0: cases were reported this year. The parasite spreads through human feces, but the exact contamination source remains unclear. It's NPR. The House is expected to take up a Russia sanctions package next week. Its passage is uncertain despite the overwhelming support it received in the Senate. The bill is named after the late South Carolina Republican Senator Lindsey Graham, who worked for more than a year to get it enacted. Key House Democrats are worried that the measure dramatically expands President Trump's tariff authority, and he would use that new power to go after U.S. allies. A famous dress worn by the late Princess Diana is going up for sale. The strapless gown was dubbed her revenge dress shortly after Prince Charles revealed he'd been unfaithful, as NPR's Fatima Al-Kassab reports.
1: On the same night Prince Charles admitted his infidelity in a TV documentary, Princess Diana arrived at a party in London in a strapless, fitted black gown, breaking royal protocol while sending her own sartorial message amid the scandal. The dress by Greek designer Christina Stambolian will tour around the world before going up for auction in New York this December, where it's expected to sell for up to $300,000. In a statement, Sotheby's auction house said the late princess understood instinctively that fashion could be a language in its own right. Fatima Al-Kassab, NPR News, London.
0: Africa's electric motorcycle imports from China surged nearly 60% in the first half of 2026, led by Morocco, Egypt, and Algeria. The increase highlights the continent's transition to electric vehicles. Two-wheelers account for a large share of vehicles on African roads and are heavily used commercially. Switching to electric from gasoline and diesel engines could cut fuel consumption and urban air pollution. I'm Ryland Barton. 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
3: 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I'm Garrison Hayes, sitting in for Al Letson.
4: Richard Teamsa, NYPD. Mechanic Richard B. Hatcher, DC 37. Detective Andrea R. Rayner, NYPD.
3: It's been 25 years since Al-Qaeda terrorists flew two passenger airplanes into the Twin Towers of the World Trade Center, as if they were missiles. The towers collapsed into a cloud of acrid dust. And every year around this time, the commemorations begin. People gather at memorial ceremonies in New York and around the country to honor the nearly 3,000 people who died that day.
4: Sanitation worker Renee Lopez, NYC DOS.
3: But these particular names you're hearing are from a different kind of remembrance. These people, firefighters, police, construction workers, and so many other laborers and volunteers, they didn't die on 9/11. They died from 9/11, years after the fact.
4: Health advisor Barbara Watts, New York City Department of Health. Laszlo Caselli, National Elevator Cabs. Stephen M. Chile Sr.
3: About a week after the towers fell, officials said the air was safe, but it wasn't. In the years that followed, thousands of responders would develop lung disease, neurological illnesses, and cancers linked to their rescue and recovery work at Ground Zero. For many of us, 9/11 is a day to remember, something we think about once a year. But for the tens of thousands of people who, in the aftermath of the attack, ran to help and found themselves breathing in a thick stew of cement dust, chemicals, plastic, glass, and asbestos, their bodies are still living that day and still dying from it. More people have now died related to exposures to toxic dust at Ground Zero than died in the attacks themselves.
5: Good morning. I thank you all for being here today.
3: This is Judy Simmons. She helped create this memorial on Long Island to honor the responders who have died since the attacks. Her husband, a firefighter, died in 2008 because of a 9/11 related lung disease.
5: I vividly remember our first ceremony in 2011, seeing the names that were first etched into the granite.
3: Behind Judy is a large granite wall. inscribed with an ever-growing list.
5: It seemed impossible for me to imagine that one day the walls would be filled. 14 years later, we have filled our original structures and additional walls have been created.
3: 2,862 names have been inscribed into the granite. This year alone, hundreds more will be added.
5: I keep their family and friends in my prayers and know that you now have an extended family who understands your loss.
3: Our story today is about those people, the first responders, the tradesmen, and the volunteers who ran to help in the battle to get the federal government to honor its commitment to people who it enshrined as American heroes. Lynn Hallerman is a doctor and the former director of palliative care at Stony Brook Medicine on Long Island. And she remembers taking care of 9/11 first responders, many too young to be dying from illnesses they should not have had.
6: There was one particular story I remember, a 9/11 firefighter. I walked into the hospital room and this gentleman's got this big, thick, full head of hair. And he's young. He's in his 30s. And there in the room is his wife and they have a toddler and an infant. He was dying of lung cancer that just was not responding to treatment. And he looked at me like, how did I get here?
3: These days, Lynn works as a reporter in her hometown on Long Island. And she wanted to learn about the people who are still getting sick and dying, this time, as a journalist. Her local community wound up being the perfect place to do that. It turns out her area is full of responders who worked at Ground Zero. She wanted to know, why are so many people still getting sick or dying a full 25 years after 9/11? Lynn started looking for answers in her own Long Island village, and that's where our story begins.
6: Port Jefferson is a harbor village on the north shore of Long Island. I've lived here for 20 years, but it's the kind of place where, even still, I don't quite feel like a local. The real locals went to high school here and still have a lot of the same friends. It's a part of Long Island where people in public service jobs like cops and firefighters can, or at least used to be able to, afford a home. It's also a place of routines. The ferry comes in from Connecticut every hour. Cars flood in and then out again. Every day at noon, the firehouse sounds its siren for lunchtime. I have my routines too. I walk my terrier, Theo, down to the boat dock every morning. And a few years ago, I started going to a bar workout class popular with the women in the village. It's a great place to catch local stories. And it's where I met Mia.
7: My name is Mia Farina. I'm an ice hockey mom. It's a huge, takes up my whole life. I think I should say ice hockey mom before I say mom.
6: Mia's spot in class is always behind me and to the right. She has thick, straight brown hair, always tied back in a tight, practical ponytail. She's all business during the weightlifting section, like a woman in charge. But she's also hilarious and always holding court before and after class. But one day, she seemed short of breath. I asked her what that was about, and she said it was just her 9/11 lungs.
7: I am a retired New York City police detective, and I was present during World Trade Center when Tower 2 came down.
6: Back on September 11th, 2001, Mia was virtually a rookie, not even 30 years old. Her Brooklyn squad rushed to help. Mia was one of eight cops in her group, plus a sergeant. One in eight, they call it. They raced down the West Side Highway and arrived just as the second tower was about to crash to earth.
7: One of my friends said, she actually looked up and she goes, how far do we run when we heard the rumbling? Because they're so tall, you didn't know if they were going to go left, right, straight down. We just were like, just keep running. But at one point, you couldn't run because of the stuff that was collapsing was so deep. I'm very short, so I'm 5 feet. So it would go up to my thigh. And you would feel people's hands and feet because they're all under the rubble.
6: For days in 12, sometimes 15-hour shifts, she joined thousands of other responders and Good Samaritans on what came to be known as the pile.
7: And they started handing out the N95s. But those were very clunky. They didn't really fit. You were sweating.
6: You couldn't talk. They didn't give you new filters. At least I don't remember.
7: It wasn't enforced, the masks.
6: But I do remember, like, I guess it was more towards the media and people saying something's going to happen here in a couple of years from the smells and the this and the toxins. But honestly, I was never worried about it.
8: Mia ended up working around Ground Zero on and off for about 5 months. For more than a decade after that, she felt fine. Kept working, went on with her life, got married, had her son Ford. But in 2014, she came down with pneumonia.
7: It knocked me on my butt. Like, they had to give me steroids left and right, and nothing was working.
8: At that point, you had really had any inkling that you had anything related to the World Trade?
7: No, I just assumed I was just sick.
8: But she would soon find out it was more than just a routine illness.
7: Actually, my police doctor, believe it or not, we have to go to our own doctors, actually said, I think you need to go see the World Trade Center specialist. I'm like, what?
8: The specialists he was talking about are part of what's called the World Trade Center Health Program. It's a federally funded program for people like Mia, 9/11 responders, and people who lived, worked, or went to school in the area and were exposed to the toxic dust cloud. Today, the program has almost 155,000 registered participants. All they have to do is show up once a year for a free medical checkup, and if an illness shows up that's thought to be related to 9/11, the treatment is managed and paid for by the program. Mia got registered. Medically, the news wasn't great.
7: They said whatever was in me was most likely dormant, and having the pneumonia brought it up because my immune system went down so much and my breathing was like I was losing capacity in all my lungs.
8: I see. So that was sort of a life-changing
7: event,
8: that pneumonia. Mia had to stop going for her daily 7-mile runs. She couldn't even carry her little son up the stairs anymore. But practically speaking, she thought the program was a godsend.
7: I could explain to you what's bothering me, but my regular doctor would be like, okay, and send you to 18 specialists. If you go to a 9/11 affiliated doctor who reads the research and knows what's going on, they'll be like, okay, this is what it looks like. This other first responder had the same issues, and this is what we're looking at. So let's go here. And they're phenomenal.
8: The program doesn't just offer medical care. Doctors are also studying people to understand what's happening in their bodies and why they're getting sick, even now. They found that responders are at higher risk for many illnesses, severe lung diseases, digestive disorders, and certain cancers such as prostate cancer. The federal government has certified these illnesses and dozens of others as likely related to people's exposure to toxic dust in the aftermath of 9/11. Mia believes the program has saved her life, which is why she's become an informal advocate for it, especially at her old precinct.
7: I went around and I got everybody's paperwork and I said, fill this all out right now and I'm going to go down and drop it off everybody. So I actually took the paperwork and got everybody registered.
8: Mia retired in 2021. She got COVID and her damaged lungs just couldn't handle it. She's been diagnosed with other certified 9/11 related illnesses too, a debilitating form of acid reflux, recurring sinus infections, but she's doing better than most of the 8 other cops she went out with on that day.
7: We're down to 4, I think, now. Mm-hmm. Only 4 of us left.
8: Of those 4, she says one has early dementia, thought to be related to his exposures. One has an oxygen tank for his severe COPD. One has an autoimmune disorder. Only one guy is doing fine, at least for now. Mia knows that even if you're not sick now, it doesn't mean that you're not still going to get sick down the road. She grapples with this all the time because of the one person she hasn't been able to convince to register for the health program.
7: So my husband, you got to love the guy because like he'll be like when he gets his bronchitis every year, like horrific until he can't physically breathe, like he's choking for like coughing. I need to go to the doctor. I'm like, oh, really? You think?
8: Mia's husband, Dave, is also a retired police officer. In the months after 9/11, one of his jobs was to sift through Ground Zero rubble in case it contained personal items or even human remains. Mia doesn't know a lot about what Dave experienced.
7: I guess, you know what, believe it or not, we don't even really talk about it. I think we try to shy away from the topic.
8: I was wondering, why don't they talk about it?
6: And why hasn't Dave signed up for the program himself? So Mia invites me over to their house to meet him and their son, Ford.
9: Welcome, Ford. Did you ever meet Lynn?
10: Hey,
9: Lynn Ford.
10: Hi, nice to meet you.
6: Come on. Mia warned me that Dave wasn't fond of talking to reporters, but I'm here to try anyway. They live about 5 minutes from me. Dave does construction, and his work truck is out in front of their very typical suburban house with a big manicured lawn. When I pull up, I hear Dave shouting to Mia to make sure I don't walk on the grass. I walk into the house, and Dave is right there in the hallway with a slightly amused look. He gestures to me to sit down at the kitchen table. Their 140-pound dog, Stormy, is flanking my side. We start talking, and I'm surprised how open he is.
7: Mia says that you didn't like her very much when you first met.
11: She was definitely a acquired taste. She is she's a ball of fire. Let's put it that way.
6: Dave is blonde with short cropped hair. He's snarky, enjoys pushing buttons. But he is also honest with me about why he doesn't want to sign up for the program.
7: Do you not want to talk about it or just explain to me? No judgment. I just am curious.
11: I am not sick. I don't feel sick. And I don't want to know if I'm really, truly sick. She said that I have to go have a yearly checkup. And I'm like, I want a yearly checkup. I don't want to know.
7: So that's sort of a strategy.
11: For me. Yeah. That's how I cope with that portion of it. You know, all of my pain comes through Mia. Mm-hmm. I mean, the girl is at a doctor every other day. It's not just two, it's three and four different things that are wrong with her from that day.
7: So Mia, when I spoke to her, she kind of feels that you would rather be the one sick.
11: Of course. Her. Yes. So my son is directly still attached through the umbilical cord to my wife, still mm-hmm. even meeting at 12. Mm-hmm. So,
7: yeah,
11: absolutely. Absolutely. If something happens to her in the near future, it's going to be very, very, very rough on him. She's an awesome mother, awesome police officer, great wife. Don't tell her I said that.
6: Dave loves to give Mia a hard time. It's clear he's being playful. Still, it doesn't always land. And Dave's refusal to get registered for the program weighs on Mia, especially because she's been getting sicker.
7: My son is asking questions about it due to the fact that mommy has breathing issues. He wrote a story about mommy being a hero, but he also wrote a story about, I didn't even tell my husband this yet, that said, what are you most afraid of? And he said, losing my mommy.
6: Mia has had enough. Eventually, she tells Dave,
7: it's not about you, it's about your son. If something happens, we could catch it early for your son.
6: And it works.
11: I want to live as long as I possibly can to enjoy that boy. He's a joy. He's a godsend for me.
7: So I finally filled out all the paperwork and had him sign it, and let's get it done.
6: And you're okay with that?
11: 100%. If it had to get done, it was going to be done by her.
6: Dave's first appointment is scheduled for May 2025. And the night before, Mia and Dave invite me over to help fill out paperwork. Much to my surprise, Dave even invites me to join him at the doctor the next day if I want to. But first, we have to get through a big questionnaire.
7: Dave, you just need to do these three sheets you have to do. The rest I can do for you. That's it. Because these are all the mental health questions.
6: Is he nervous to fill out those questions?
7: No, he thinks they're ridiculous.
6: He thinks it's ridiculous?
7: Yes.
11: I can't read it.
7: Oh, okay.
11: You're doing the whole thing.
6: Oh, awesome. Okay, I'm happy to
7: are
6: be
7: you
6: there.
7: Read it to him? Is it an answer?
6: Sure. Do you feel that you're ill?
11: No.
6: Been getting edgy or bad-tempered?
11: Nope.
6: Okay, feeling irritable or angry outbursts?
11: Me?
6: You.
11: I'm a ray of sunshine.
6: Okay, avoided thinking about or talking about the disaster?
11: Oh, avoiding it, very much so. I don't talk about it, I don't think about it. I've avoided this. I've avoided to going for a medical checkup for it.
6: Okay. Your sexual activity.
11: Ma'am!
7: What? My turn?
11: Yeah, I need your help with this one. I know what I want to put. You tell me what I should put down. My sexual activity, my ability, my ability. Is that a zero?
7: That's a zero.
10: That's a negative five because you get an old woman.
6: But once Mia reminds Dave of what's coming up the next day, Dave's demeanor changes.
7: If I remember correctly, your first visit is a social worker. They're going to see if make sure you're not depressed or anything like that.
12: Or be social worker.
7: You have to. They make you speak to them.
12: I am here. I don't need anybody. I don't need to talk to anybody or anything like that. That's all I want to

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2: 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Lynn stops hearing from her. 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That's next on Reveal.
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4: It's going to be plenty warm to go out and get in that pool this weekend, and we'll be a little bit like a hot tub today because we're going to have temperatures in the 85 range and a low of about 61. People going to the Rice Notre Dame game, and for that matter, anybody else, you might want to take an extra water bottle. In fact, they're even suggesting it for the Rice Notre Dame fans that are heading to Notre Dame Stadium today. Lots of other activities, though, some of which, even including high school football, have had breaks to give players time to compensate and not cramp up. So lots going on this weekend, cross-country meets, festivals, you name it, we've got it all. 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
2: From the Center for Investigative Reporting and PRX, this is Reveal. I'm Garrison Hayes, sitting in for Al Letson. This hour, we're following Lynn Hallerman, the doctor-turned-reporter, as she tries to understand why so many people are still getting sick 25 years after 9/11. People like Mia Farina. Since Lynn first met Mia at a bar class in 2024, the two have been in touch a lot about Mia's health. But then, last spring, Mia stopped coming to class and stopped replying to Lynn's calls and texts. Lynn started asking people in their class what happened, but they didn't know either. Lynn was worried. Finally, she got a text from Mia inviting her over, and Lynn was right to worry. Things weren't good.
6: Boy, there is a lot of stuff in this house.
1: When I get to Mia's after all those weeks of silence, I'm surprised how messy the house is because usually it's pretty organized. So I weave around a stack of paint cans and a tarp piled in the hallway. Dave's work tools are scattered everywhere.
6: So much hockey equipment, golf equipment.
1: Mama Bear clearly has been down for the count.
6: Hey there. Hey, Stormy. Hi, Stormy. Hi.
1: I toss Stormy a treat and wait for Mia in the kitchen. She's outside, surrounded by tween boys, Ford's friends, lecturing them about using tick spray on the trails. And even though she can rally in mom mode, it's clear she isn't herself.
6: If you're up for it, I just wouldn't mind just hearing about what's happened. But if you're just like, I don't want to do this.
7: No, I don't want to do that right now, because I feel like still. They can't knock it out of my system. This is what happened last time, too. When I feel better, I will. I just feel like I jinx it every time I feel better. And then the next day, I feel like again. It's like a cycle of hell.
1: We launch into a conversation anyway. Sure enough, she tells me the summer was rough. Her breathing had gotten worse. She was diagnosed with pneumonia that wouldn't budge, made worse by one of her terrible recurring sinus infections. Antibiotics didn't help. Her meds made her so nauseous, she could barely sleep. Then the migraine started. And throughout it all, her damaged lungs were just stuck, like she could never quite get enough air.
7: My pulmonologist says my lungs are just getting worse, but he gave me a news

0: a steroid for the nebulizer on top of the regular butyrol I take twice a day.
1: Your lungs in general are getting worse.
0: Yeah. He said after this one, it's probably going to deteriorate. You know, it's going to be worse again. Every year, it's deteriorating little by little.
1: How do you, how's Ford doing with all this?
2: Mia's son Ford is now 13.
1: Like, is he handling
0: it? No, he comes home when he's out with his friends, runs upstairs to see how I'm feeling. His friends would come. He's like, no, I'm staying home with my mom.
1: He's been nervous.
0: Yeah. He freaks out.
2: Dave, her husband, has been trying to keep the mood light.
0: Oh, he wants to send me to assisted living, he told me this morning. I know he's joking, but it's just like, he doesn't handle when I'm not functioning for this long.
2: In our Long Island world, there seems to be a 9/11 responder on every winding suburban street. So what's playing out in Mia's house, the illnesses, the strained jokes, the children's fear, it's not atypical. A lot of people I speak with out here know someone who's sick, someone who's died, sometimes many people.
3: Every single week, we get two or three emails, funeral arrangements for this guy, funeral arrangements for this guy.
2: That's Frank Donadeo. His daughter, Justine, teaches at the bar studio Mia and I go to. He was a firefighter at the time of the attacks.
3: I was assigned with a group of guys to go by an excavator that was picking up all the piles and, as they put it on a conveyor belt, look for bodies and parts, and it was a little gruesome.
2: Frank's in his 60s. He's a strong guy with a booming voice, but he's also warm, easy to talk to. The kind who likes to give bear hugs. Like Mia, Frank has been through a lot.
3: I have acid reflux. I had an episode of skin cancer on the side of my face. And it turned out that I had lymphoma.
2: Lymphoma is a cancer that starts in certain white blood cells, the cells that help our bodies fight infections. Frank's lymphoma is thought to be related to his time working at Ground Zero, even though it took 20 years to develop. Maybe you, like me, have been wondering, how could the exposure to toxic dust lead to an illness 2 decades later? I wanted to understand the science behind cancers like Frank's and other 9/11-related illnesses. So earlier this year, I called Dr. Jacqueline Moline. She's one of the original medical scientists who's been researching the health impacts of 9/11 for more than 2 decades. She also oversees a specialized 9/11 clinic, part of the World Trade Center Health Program, packed with patients.
4: The sheer magnitude of the health effects is pretty astonishing.
2: At the time of the attacks in 2001, Dr. Moline was working at Mount Sinai Hospital. She started seeing responders right away, and many of them couldn't stop coughing. Did you have sort of like a moment when things really started to change for you, when you realized this wasn't going to be temporary, it wasn't just going to be a cough that resolved and everybody would just go on?
4: I think within about 2 or 3 months, when people still had this cough that did not go away, we knew it was something big. Because after a few months, it becomes chronic, and they weren't getting better for many folks. Some people did get better, but for many folks, they did not. And I think it was pretty early on we realized that this could be a whole new category of conditions that were persistent.
2: Moline and others suspected all these breathing problems were linked to Ground Zero dust. So they did what research doctors do. They chased down research grants and started a specialized clinic for responders.
4: We got that funding in April of 2002. And then within the first year, we saw about 6,000 folks. By the end of 2 years, we saw nearly 12,000.
2: And as the program grew, they knew they needed to understand a critical question. What was in the dust itself?
4: 600,000 panes of glass were pulverized. There was all the gypsum, all the wallboard. All of that became pulverized into this, what we call the World Trade Center dust.
2: Normally, Moline says, our bodies do a pretty good job of keeping big particles of dust out of our lungs. But on 9/11,
4: it was such a massive exposure that our body wasn't able to handle that. So a lot of these larger particles were actually able to get into the lungs as well, for people, especially in the early days when they had very heavy exposures.
2: What they found was that the dust made people sick in waves. Take Frank's friend, Kelly McDonald, who also lives on Long Island and was a firefighter at Ground Zero. He got sick immediately as part of an early wave of 9/11 illnesses.
5: I have some type of scarring in my esophagus from the chemical burns down there. That's my 9/11 injury.
2: Did you also have a cough or no?
5: Oh, God, yeah, for like 7-8 months. Just never stopped, just every day.
2: When people like Kelly breathed in this mixture of chemicals and building debris, Dr. Moline says it was as if they were breathing in or swallowing Drano. The caustic mix burned its way through the tissues of the nose, throat, and lungs, just like Drano burns through the hair and gunk that clogs our drains.
5: I was spitting up stuff that was like the craziest colors, yeah. And the medical officer came, chief medical officer, and they told us that you're good, everybody was good.
2: But they weren't good. The chemical burns that penetrated deep into the tissues trigger chronic inflammation, like smoldering embers that never go out. When people like Kelly get sick, the embers can roar back to life, turning even a simple cold into a life-threatening asthma attack.
5: To this day, I can't, like if my wife starts cleaning the floors with something strong in the house, I have to leave the room or go somewhere else. I can't breathe.
3: He has four daughters.
2: That's Frank again.
3: And I remember him telling me that if they're getting ready to go out on a Friday or Saturday night and the hairspray is flying around, he told me I had to leave the house.
2: Kelly's breathing problem came on fast, but then there's people like Frank.
3: Unlike Kelly, whose symptoms showed up quickly, mine seemed to surface over a long period of time.
2: Dr. Moline and other scientists, whose work is supported by the World Trade Center Health Program, have been getting clues as to why that is. Their research suggests that tiny particles of World Trade Center dust can cross into the bloodstream from the lungs, then travel into the bone marrow and other organs, sometimes kicking off a whole cascade of health problems.
4: For example, particulate matter can get into the blood vessels in the heart.
2: And newer research goes even further, suggesting that the presence of these tiny toxic particles circulating in the body can damage our DNA. And for some people, can set them up for serious illnesses years later, including cancers, like Frank's lymphoma. Dr. Moline says she was struck by the responders who developed multiple myeloma, another form of blood cancer.
4: This is a cancer that people get typically when they're in their 60s or 70s or 80s. And we were seeing this in like 35 or 40-year-olds, which is very unusual.
2: As I spoke to Dr. Moline, doctor to doctor, she said something else that really hit me.
4: It seems like people, when they get sick, get sicker. When their cancers are presenting, they seem more severe. They seem like they spread quicker.
1: It's like the body, like the actual tumor biology is somehow being affected.
4: Right. And it's a little difficult to tease out, but that's just the impression that we all get.
2: Dr. Moline says that 9/11 research is helping us understand the impacts of other massive environmental disasters, like when buildings collapse in an earthquake. It's not just a single toxin being released, like in a chemical spill. It's the implosion of an entire urban landscape.
4: Here we had 150 different compounds. We don't know how they interact together. We haven't been able to tease out which caused which, because it wasn't just it was X or Y, it was X and Y and Z and A, B, C, D, E, F. And I think as we learn more, we're going to realize that so much of it was that it triggered an inflammatory response in the body. And I think that's what's leading to many of the conditions we're seeing now, as well as a carcinogenic effect.
2: All the things I was seeing among my neighbors on Long Island, it all made sense to me once I started to understand the science. The chemical burns from the dust that left people with perpetually inflamed lungs and digestion, like Mia and Kelly. The cancers that show up years later, seemingly out of the blue, like Frank had. They're all managing their care, good days and bad days, through the World Trade Center Health Program. And they all say that having a program designed for them has helped them get the care they need. Frank's in remission and says the program let him focus on healing.
3: The World Trade Center program was so convenient. And I just thought having it run smoothly like that, it just lifts your spirits and it lifts you up. And the billing, you didn't have to worry about the billing. One less thing to think about. Let me just go in, get my treatments, do what I have to do to get better, not worry about anything else. And it was invaluable to me.
2: Right. You didn't have to fight with a health insurance company.
3: That would have been a nightmare, I think, if that was added to the equation.
2: I set out to talk with people like Frank and Mia about their health, But for these responders, talking about their health means talking about the World Trade Center health program. The whole time, I assumed the program was on solid ground. But the more I learned, the more I came to understand, it's nowhere near as stable as I thought.
6: Early last year, Lynn got word that the World Trade Center health program was in jeopardy.
7: We go to funerals. Then we go to hospital beds. This is real. Doge is not real.
6: Coming up, the responders fighting to make sure they're not forgotten. That's ahead on Reveal. Don't go anywhere.
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6: From the Center for Investigative Reporting and PRX, this is Reveal. I'm Garrison Hayes, sitting in for Al Letson. In February 2025, when Doge barreled in with its signature slash-and-burn style, the World Trade Center health program was not spared.
11: Tonight, advocates for those sickened by toxins from the massive debris of 9/11 are calling on President Trump to immediately reverse cuts he made to the World Trade Center health program.
6: People were fired. Scientists like Dr. Moline were ordered to stop their research projects. Patients like Mia Farina were scared about what was going to happen next. Mia said even Dave, who generally leans to the right politically, was annoyed by the cuts.
12: His thing was, I thought America was supposed to remember the people that were there that day, because that was what everybody says, never forget. It feels like everybody forgot.
6: Advocates for the program estimate that about 20% of staff were laid off. Patients, as well as fire and police unions, reported longer wait times to enroll in the program or get approved for treatment. Outrage spread almost immediately, including to a press conference just outside the U.S. Capitol.
7: We go to funerals. Then we go to hospital beds. This is real. Doge is not real. Elon Musk.
6: This is John Feel, a former construction worker who helped with the 9/11 recovery. He's become an outspoken advocate for his fellow responders.
7: People are sick and people are dying. But I'll tell you what's killing them even more. The toxic redundancy of having to keep coming back. They have to keep telling their stories. Ask Ray Pfeiffer or Lou Alvarez. Oh, wait, you can't. They're dead. They died telling their stories.
6: John is surrounded by dozens of politicians and other responders all calling for the Doge cuts to be reversed. He was angry, but he was also used to this fight, because while it might seem like the World Trade Center health program would be politically bulletproof, it isn't. Reporter Lynn Hallerman has found that from the beginning, the effort to get responders care has been at the mercy of politicians who don't want to pay for it, even if they don't want to say it out loud. She starts this story with John.
2: To understand how the World Trade Center health program even got started, it helps to understand the story of John Feel. The day after the plane struck the Twin Towers, John was at the site ready to help. He was a construction worker, and his specialty was demolition work. He figured his skills could be useful as police and firefighters worked desperately to find survivors.
13: I went down there because I can operate any machine. I went down there because I could remove debris from a pile without destroying the integrity of the pile. God forbid there was somebody alive in there.
2: John was 34 years old at the time, healthy and strong.
13: I was there for 5.5 days. I probably changed my work boots 9 times because they were melting on the steel. Literally, that's how hot it was.
2: On John's sixth day of working on the pile, something life-changing happened. A multi-ton steel beam fell on his foot. He wound up with gangrene, a life-threatening infection, a partial amputation, and spent 11 weeks in the hospital. When he was finally discharged, he was weak. He'd lost a lot of weight and had to relearn how to walk. He went to his mother's home to heal. She thought after a few weeks of physical therapy, John would be fine.
13: I said, no, I need to get help. She goes, yeah, you start therapy tomorrow to walk. And I said, no, I need help. I probably went through 10, 12 therapists that just didn't get it.
2: John finally found a mental health therapist who did get it, and he found a support group for 9/11 responders, many of them suffering from PTSD. By this point, he was out of work and deep in debt from all his medical bills. And he quickly realized he wasn't alone. The support group was full of people in the trades who helped at Ground Zero and were too sick to work. Some lost their jobs and insurance and often didn't have the safety nets the police and firefighters had. Others in his group just disappeared.
13: And be like, yo, where's what's his name? Oh, he died. Hey, where's, you know, I haven't seen what's his name. Oh, he's in the hospital with stage 4 cancer.
2: John realized that people and their families were getting left behind. So in 2005, he started a small nonprofit to help people pay off their debts. John was bringing attention to responders and what they were going through. The movement was growing. At the same time, so was the medical research. In those early years, Dr. Moline and others were finding more and more evidence linking 9/11 exposure to higher rates of cancer and illness. And in Congress, a bipartisan group of lawmakers from New York was calling for accountability. Responders had been told the air at Ground Zero was safe to breathe, but it wasn't. In 2007, at a House Judiciary Subcommittee hearing, Congressman Gerald Nadler demanded answers from officials at the EPA and said the government needed to support the thousands of people now sick.
14: I have unfortunately had to spend the better part of the last 5-plus years attempting to cajole the federal government into telling the truth about 9/11 air quality, insisting that there must be a full and proper cleanup of the environmental toxins remaining in apartments, workplaces, and schools that to this day I believe are poisoning people, and demanding that the government provide long-term comprehensive health care to those already sick.
2: It took another 3 years, but in December of 2010, Congress finally passed the James Zadroga 9/11 Health and Compensation Act, named for a responder who died of lung disease. People like John Feel would now have care for illnesses linked to 9/11. New York Senator Kirsten Gillibrand called it a victory.
15: Democrats and Republicans came together to make sure that we could fulfill our undeniable moral obligation to our men and women who are first responders, our heroes, and all the survivors at Ground Zero.
2: But from the beginning, the program wasn't built to last. The legislation only guaranteed its existence for 5 years. But toxic 9/11 dust has a long tail, and the illnesses have kept piling up. And so have the many political fights. Each time the funding for 9/11 healthcare is up for debate, John and other responders have had to keep showing up to D.C., even while some of them were very sick and using walkers and oxygen tanks to get around.
16: Every time we came down here, 2010, 2015, 2019, 2025, they wanted to be here fighting for the masses instead of being home on their deathbed.
2: John knows some legislators are skittish about the cost. $955 million for the upcoming fiscal year. The program won't last forever. It's set to end in 2090, when most responders and survivors will have likely died. But in the meantime, funding for the program has never been able to keep up with the growing number of sick responders and the rising cost of medical care. In the fall of 2025, the problem got so serious that the program was going to have to stop taking new patients in a few years. This was on top of the DOGE layoffs. So John and the responders once again pack their bags and head for D.C. And this time, I go with them. It's 8 a.m. on September 9th. I'm currently on a bus going to the Capitol with the group. It was 2 days before the usual 9/11 memorial ceremonies, and I pile into a hot bus with John and about 24 other advocates.
1: Everybody's loading up right now.
2: These aren't slick lobbyists. They're almost all responders. There's one child of a responder, a few lawyers. It's a real jeans and t-shirt crowd, no suits. It's a bit tense with people studying their talking points. We get off the bus outside the Capitol, and a retired police officer leads a prayer.
17: Guys, can I just have a moment of your time? I mean, whether you're religious or not, I just need you to be reverent. That's all I'm asking, be reverent, right?
2: Their goal for this visit is to get members of Congress to sign onto a House bill that would fix the funding issues into the future as costs grow. Going into this trip, the advocates only had 82 lawmakers on board out of the 435. They want a lot more. John is telling responders to keep up the pressure.
16: Let's face it, in 2 days from now, 99% of these circus clowns are going to come out and say something patriotic on 9/11. Never forget. Let's blah, blah, blah.
2: John tells me this is his 385th visit to the Capitol. He's kind of made for the spotlight. He's brash, provocative, and knows how to rile up a crowd.
16: Just kick today. If you need a break, 9/11 responders, take a break. We know what happened.
2: John breaks everyone into groups. I tag along with a group led by Michael O'Connell. He's a retired firefighter who worked the 9/11 response. He's sort of like John's right-hand man and the angel on John's shoulder who tries to keep John's temper in check. Michael has been to D.C. many times before, and he knows that you almost never get to talk to legislators in their offices. It's almost all young staffers, too young to remember what happened in 2001.
18: Mostly everybody in this room is a sick first responder. Mm-hmm.
2: Their first stop is the office of Illinois Republican Representative Darren LaHood.
18: We're trying to fight for this bill to make sure everybody's squared away.
19: Okay.
18: Any chance Boston or somebody else from the state?
19: Yeah, let me go get our director of operations who deals with our scheduler and have her talk to you and see
18: That'd
19: if we
18: awesome.
19: Can squeeze you guys in for
18: yeah,
19: me.
18: Yeah, we appreciate it. Thanks,
20: thank you.
19: Do you guys have a card I can give
18: right here?
2: They can't get a meeting. Not at their next stop either. New Mexico Democratic Congressman Gabe Vasquez's office. Michael is looking to talk to Emily, his legislative assistant.
18: Just want to circle back to Emily and let her know that we were down here again from our previous meeting, that the congressman is still not on the bill. We haven't had any correspondence since then.
21: Okay, I will be sure to pass this along.
18: Thank you.
19: I greatly appreciate it.
2: Finally, they have one promising conversation.
22: Carla, nice to meet you.
2: At the office of then-California Representative Eric Swalwell.
23: My name's Michael O'Connell. I'm a retired lieutenant from the FDMR.
22: Oh, wow. Nice to meet you.
23: I'm down here to kind of ask for congressman's support on H.R. 1410.
2: Michael hands the staffer a book responders made showing how many people are enrolled in the World Trade Center Health Program, district by district, across all 50 states.
18: For you guys, like, there's 14 in the congressman's district and 967 in the state of California.
22: Wow.
18: The truth is, there's many people still sick and dying.
22: Yeah, I mean, my boss, I don't see any reason why he wouldn't be able to support this. So, happy to send a recommendation to him.
18: Yeah, that'd be huge for us.
22: Yeah.
2: Swalwell is one of just 7 lawmakers they get to sign onto the bill by September 11th.
18: You never really come down here and get anybody to tell you no to your face. So that's one thing that you have to understand. They're all very nice to us. Nobody, you know, excuse my language, us and say we're not a part of this. That's political suicide.
2: And John Feel is very aware that as memories of 9/11 dim, the fight to keep health care is getting harder.
13: Whether it's next year or in 4 years from now or in 6 years from now, it's going to be a whole new fight. But we have proven that we're not going away. And while we're getting sicker and dying and getting older, we continue to fight for the masses.
2: It's fair to say that John hates D.C. and what he sees as the hypocrisy of Washington politics. And while many responders say they would do it all over again, rush in to help no matter the consequences, John feels differently.
13: No. Why do I want 8,000 pounds of steel to crush my left foot? I'd still be working right now. I'd still be having fun in life. And I'm not saying I never have fun in life. You know, there's an old saying, horses that go to war do not dance at weddings. And I haven't had a chance to dance at a wedding in 23 years. I'd rather not have gone to war and dance at weddings.
2: John considers himself to be a truth teller, and he's turned plenty of people off. He's not shy about hating all the platitudes. To him, the real way to never forget is to take care of those who can't forget.
13: Nobody ever said, hey, we're sorry. They wanted Wall Street up and running at any cost, right? 6 days later, Wall Street's up, we're the capital, blah, blah, blah, yeah, yeah. But what they did was create the World Trade Center Health Program. That was their apology.
2: In April 2026, with the 25th anniversary of 9/11 months away, the Trump administration agreed to fill the jobs DOGE had slashed. A spokesperson from the Centers for Disease Control and Prevention told us that the agency had received approval to fill 38 vacancies. As of August, they've posted 5 jobs. And earlier this year, after John and other responders went to D.C. to pressure Congress, lawmakers did manage to slip a funding fix into a big spending bill to ensure the health program can continue to add new patients for years to come. Advocates say that's good, because every month, hundreds of people continue to sign up. But they also told me they've been here before, and they worry that when this big anniversary passes, they'll be left behind again. I spoke with a lot of first responders for this project, and I asked them how they spend September 11th each year. And while some do go to memorial ceremonies, many others do not. Kelly McDonald, the former firefighter, he has made his own tradition. He goes surfing with some buddies out on Long Beach.
0: You put a rose in your mouth, you paddle out, you do the circle that the surfers do when someone dies. You say a prayer, you throw it in, and then you go surfing for the day. So that's what I do for 9/11. I definitely had survivor's guilt for a long time. Probably still do.
3: Yeah, I think we all do.
2: That's Frank Donadeo again, Kelly's friend.
3: I guess if you talk to my daughter, Justine, the mental health counselor, she'd tell you that I deal with this through avoidance. I don't know if that's a thing. Maybe, yeah. But I'm protecting myself.
2: Mia Farina has also made her own tradition. When that day comes, she spends it with her son, Ford. She takes him out of school. They usually go out to their favorite restaurant, visit the grandparents. But for Mia, all the emotion of what happened on that day really comes the day before.
12: It's weird because September 10th actually hits me more than September 11th sometimes, because I remember September 10th, life was normal. I went to dinner with friends. I was setting up one of my best friends with one of my other friends. So I went to dinner with the two of them. And I just remember coming home and, like, you know, everybody was happy. Everybody was like, good to go. And then the next day it was like, oh my God, was that ever normal? So sometimes I always think of how everything changed that day, but the day before it was all normal. Like, life went on, and then my life was completely different.
6: Lynn Hallerman reported this episode. Katie Thornton was our lead producer, with help from Lynn and Michael Montgomery. Cynthia Rodriguez edited the show. Special thanks to Drs. Michael Wyden and Mark Wilkenfeld. 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Victoria Baranetsky is our general counsel. 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Taki Telenidis is our deputy executive producer. Our executive producer is Brett Myers. Our theme music is by Camarado Lightning. 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I'm Garrison Hayes, and remember, there is always more to the story.

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4: The moment everything changed, it's usually a cliche. But for 9/11, it's true. America became a different place, constantly on terror alert, a massive security state, launching wars with no end. 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
4: I'm Meghna Chakrabarty. Today on Point, on this 25th anniversary of the attacks on 9/11, we'll talk about the nation we've become. Stay with us.
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4: This is On Point. I'm Meghna Chakrabarty.
10: I got home at probably about 8:30 in the morning. And then my neighbor called me and said, put the TV on. America is under attack.
11: The TV was on, tuned to CNN. And what I saw was the first burning tower. And I sat down in the bed, my mouth pretty much open, and then the plane hit the second tower.
12: I remember my teacher rolling in the TV cart for us to watch the news. And unfortunately, when she did so, we also witnessed the individuals who were jumping from the towers. At the time, we didn't understand why.
13: I said, guys, the world as we know it has just changed. Everything is going to change. And the looks on those middle schoolers' faces, you know, 12, 13, 14 years old, they were so innocent. I don't know that they understood the words that I was saying. And quite frankly, I don't know that I understood the words that I was saying.
14: And I remember thinking he was exaggerating. How could we be under attack? It seemed impossible.
15: I was thinking, what does he mean we are under attack and that planes hit the World Trade Center and Pentagon? How can planes hit a building?
16: It was unbelievable. It was horrific. It was scary. And I just remember everything shutting down. Nobody really knew what to do, where to go, where was safe, who was next.
17: One of our dear neighbors, Mary, driving herself to work, just pulled up to the curb and rolled down her window, just said, how can this be happening in our country? How? And of course, neither of us had an answer.
18: What struck me was it was such a beautiful day. The Chesapeake Bay was calm. The sky was blue and clear, and I just wept.
19: I remember watching the news with my one-year-old in my hand, in my arms, and knowing that everything had changed. At that point, and nothing would be the same.
4: On Point listeners from around the country remembering September 11th, 2001. Well, Garrett Graff joins us now. Garrett, welcome back to the show.
0: Thanks for having me.
4: I should say that Garrett has spent years reporting on 9/11. He is an award-winning journalist, historian, and author who covers politics, technology, and national security. And he's author of The Only Plane in the Sky, an oral history of 9/11, which has just been revised and expanded for this 25th anniversary. Garrett, what's your most powerful memory, your most powerful memory of that day?
0: I remember, as so many of the voices who you just heard from, the surprise and the confusion of that day. And I have a lot of sort of individual memories of, not understanding how the towers fell, you know, not understanding who this Osama bin Laden person and this Al-Qaeda person that everyone on TV seemed so sure was the force behind the attacks, a person and a group that I had never heard of. I was a college student at the time. And to me, though, the part of the day, and a couple of your callers that just referenced it here, a couple of those voices, that I keep coming back to is the 17 minutes mm-hmm. at the start of the day, mm-hmm. the time between 8:46, the first crash, and 9:03, the second crash. Because, you know, we're at this moment where 40% of the country is too young to remember the 9/11 attacks. And the story that they hear, the history textbook version of the of 9/11, says, you know, the attacks began at 8:46. And that's factually true, but that's not the way that America experienced those first 17 minutes of the attack. Mm-hmm. That from the sort of lowest ground level, of the commuters in Manhattan.
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4: 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I'm Meghna Chakrabarty.
10: I got home at probably about 8:30 in the morning, and then my neighbor called me and said, put the TV on, America is under attack.
11: The TV was on, tuned to CNN, and what I saw was the first burning tower. And I sat down in the bed, my mouth pretty much open, and then the plane hit the second tower.
12: I remember my teacher rolling in the TV cart for us to watch the news. And unfortunately, when she did so, we also witnessed the individuals who were jumping from the towers. At the time, we didn't understand why.
13: I said, guys, the world as we know it has just changed. Everything is going to change. And the looks on those middle schoolers' faces, 12, 13, 14 years old, they were so innocent. I don't know that they understood the words that I was saying. And quite frankly, I don't know that I understood the words that I was saying.
14: And I remember thinking he was exaggerating. How could we be under attack? It seemed impossible.
15: I was thinking, what does he mean we are under attack and that planes hit the World Trade Center and Pentagon? How can planes hit a building?
16: It was unbelievable. It was horrific. It was scary. And I just remember everything shutting down. Nobody really knew what to do, where to go, where was safe, who was next.
17: One of our dear neighbors, Mary, driving herself to work, just pulled up to the curb and rolled down her window, just said, how can this be happening in our country? How? And of course, neither of us had an answer.
18: What struck me was it was such a beautiful day. The Chesapeake Bay was calm. The sky was blue and clear. And I just wept.
19: I remember watching the news with my one-year-old in my hand, in my arms, and knowing that everything had changed at that point and nothing would be the same.
4: On Point listeners from around the country remembering September 11th, 2001.
20: Well, Garrett Graff joins us now. Garrett, welcome back to the show.
0: Thanks for having me.
20: I should say that Garrett has spent years reporting on 9/11. He is an award-winning journalist, historian, and author who covers politics, technology, and national security. And he's author of The Only Plane in the Sky, an oral history of 9/11, which has just been revised and expanded for this 25th anniversary. Garrett, what's your most powerful memory, your most powerful memory of that day?
0: I remember, as so many of the voices who you just heard from, the surprise and the confusion of that day. And I have a lot of sort of individual memories of, not understanding how the towers fell, not understanding who this Osama bin Laden person and this Al-Qaeda person that everyone on TV seemed so sure was the force behind the attacks. A person and a group that I had never heard of. I was a college student at the time. And to me, though, the part of the day, and a couple of your callers that just referenced it here, a couple of those voices, that I keep coming back to is the 17 minutes mm-hmm. at the start of the day, mm-hmm. the time between 8:46, the first crash, and 9:03, the second crash. Because, we're at this moment where 40% of the country is too young to remember the 9/11 attacks. And the story that they hear, the history textbook version of the of 9/11, says, the attacks began at 8:46. And that's factually true. But that's not the way that America experienced those first 17 minutes of the attack. Mm-hmm. That from the sort of lowest ground level, of the commuters in Manhattan, all the way up to the President of the United States, those first 17 minutes are this jumble of hearing that a plane has crashed into the World Trade Center, seeing the television video of one of the towers smoking, and having this jumble of sort of bewildering thoughts. Oh, it was probably a small plane. Oh, maybe the pilot had a heart attack. Maybe there was a mechanical problem. Maybe it was a navigation error. And you see in those 17 minutes just how innocent America actually was that morning, because almost no one immediately thinks we're under attack. And you see everyone, see the news, be befuddled, have that jumble of reactions, and then go on about their day. Because for those 17 minutes, September 11th, 2001, is not yet 9/11.
20: Right.
0: There's this incredibly haunting quote in my book. It's one that has sort of haunted me for, almost the 10 years since I first came across it. From Peter Johansson, who is one of the New York Waterways commuter ferry captains that morning. And he talks about how from his ferry, he and all of his passengers saw that first crash coming across New York Harbor from New Jersey. And in a few minutes, they pull into Wall Street Terminal at the base of Lower Manhattan, at the tip there. And there is paper and debris fluttering down around them from that crash and that fire. Mm-hmm. And every single person on the ferry gets off and walks into Lower Manhattan. There's not a single person on the ferry who's like, the day's vibes just seem off. Yeah. I think I'll turn around and go home and work from New Jersey. That even in that moment of seeing that first crash in Lower Manhattan, people were like, well, it's Tuesday. I've still got to get to work. I've still got to, make that 9 o'clock call. I've got to get my coffee. I've got to, get the day underway.
20: Yeah. And of course, why would they have thought any differently, right? It was it's the end of one America and the beginning of another. So let's stay in that 17-minute window, Garrett, for a moment, because I actually just want to kind of stay in there in terms of your experience and mine, because I will fully admit I'm quite surprised by how powerfully this anniversary is really landing with me.
0: Mm-hmm.
20: I was 25 in 2001, and my memory of the day, I was at home, as a grad student and just had like a little tiny television with rabbit ears. And like many people you just heard, and by the way, those On Point listeners, we just asked them to share your memories of 9/11. That's all. And as you pointed out, what is remarkable is almost everyone zeroed in on those first two planes in New York, because of course the Pentagon was also attacked and a plane went down in Pennsylvania. But without having to ask specifics, those are the moments that that live in people's hearts and minds. And for me, I remember exactly what everyone else said. Like, I was sitting in my living room watching my little TV, and I was old enough to realize that something major had happened. I didn't know what it was, but I was cognitively old enough to say, okay, this is probably a big event. But then, as folks have been saying, I also just remember looking out the window and thinking, what a beautiful day.
0: Yeah.
20: Everyone says that.
0: Yep. And there's a specific reason for that, which is there was a unique meteorological phenomenon that morning called severe clear.
20: Huh.
0: And there was this large set of thunderstorms that come through the Northeast on the evening of September 10th. And what they did was they sort of washed out, the humidity, the clouds. And so the next morning, the sky was literally as visible as it can be. Aviators call it a clear and a million day. That effectively visibility is unlimited. And that in some ways made the day so much more confusing for people. And coming back to that sense of innocence, that sense of befuddlement, FBI Director Robert Mueller he had just started his second week on the job. He started as FBI Director on September 4th, 2001. He was at FBI headquarters in Washington. And he was sitting literally in a briefing on Al-Qaeda. FBI was walking him through the major cases that the FBI had underway. Of course, Osama bin Laden had actually been on the FBI's 10 most wanted list at that moment since June 1999, more than 2 years before the September 11th attacks. And Mueller's briefing is interrupted by news that a plane has hit the World Trade Center. And Mueller looks out the window and says, how could a plane have hit the World Trade Center on such a clear day?
20: It seems so wildly incongruous with the beauty of that morning. It just so you were a college student?
0: Yes. Yeah. And, coming back to that television moment that you were talking about, I remember hearing about the attacks and at breakfast. It's a very boring memory, but I could still tell you. 25 years later, I could walk into that dining hall and tell you exactly where I was sitting, everyone that I was with. And I went back to my room and watched it on TV for a little while. And then I ran down to the college paper. I was a reporter on the college paper. And, this was 2001. We didn't have the instant access that everyone has.
20: Yeah.
0: And so I arrived some point after the first tower collapsed. And had not heard that, not seen that. And I remember walking into the newsroom that morning and just seeing the one tower and not being able to wrap my head around what TV angle I was looking at, that one of the towers was being totally blocked by the other one.
20: Mm-hmm. Well, you make a really good point, Garrett, because I only was alerted to what was happening when a friend of mine from London called. She just called me and said, turn on your TV. And I was like, why? So the immediacy that we have come to expect with thinking that we know exactly what's going on was not there at all. Completely different world. And it's a world in which I think that's one of the reasons why it's hard to remember just not only how much we didn't know, but how long that confusion, as you said, really lasted. So we'll come back with more. This is On Point.

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6: You're back with On Point. I'm Meghna Chakraborty, and today on this 25th anniversary of the attacks of September 11, 2001, we're speaking with Garrett Graff. He's author of The Only Plane in the Sky, an oral history of 9/11, and it's been revised and expanded for this 25th anniversary. And throughout this hour, we're going to be playing lots of tape of voices from that day. It'll be familiar to some of you, and for others, this will be the first time you have ever heard it. It's all very intense. Just want to let you guys know that. So the first voice we're going to hear today is of Betty Ann Ong. She was an American Airlines flight attendant who was on board American Airlines Flight 11. Now, Flight 11 took off from Boston and was headed to Los Angeles. And at 8:46 a.m., it ended up, because it had been hijacked, crashing into the North Tower of the World Trade Center. But just before that, Betty was the first person to alert authorities that hijackings were taking place. And here is a clip of a call she made from Flight 11 to the American Airlines Operations Center.
7: The cockpit's not answering. Somebody's stabbed in business class. And I think there's mace that we can't breathe. I don't know. I think we're getting hijacked.
6: Garrett, what do you think?
8: Yeah, this is a moment where, again, you get a glimpse of just how innocent the country was that morning. Because for those first three hijacked flights, the two that crash into the World Trade Center and then the third that crashes into the Pentagon at 9:37 that morning, there is very little sense that these planes are going to be used as missiles. That mm-hmm. just wasn't in the frame of reference that people had. You know, a lot of people had experience with airplane hijackings in the 70s, 80s, and 90s. There was a time, actually, in American life where they were very common. They sort of all had roughly the same arc to them of, you know, someone would try to hijack a plane and fly to Cuba, to flee to Cuba, or, you know, try to hold the passengers at ransom on the ground for a period of time. And so all of the aviation community was basically trained at that point to cooperate with a hijacking. You know, don't escalate things, don't put passengers' lives at risk, don't put the crew's life at risk. And the one flight that is different that day ends up being United Airlines Flight 93, the fourth and final plane hijacked that morning. Mm-hmm. And that's because it takes off from Newark Airport outside New York City. And like anyone who has ever flown through any New York City airport, Flight 93 has exactly the same problem as everyone else. It gets delayed taking off. And so it takes off about 40 minutes late. And so the telephone calls back and forth from that plane, the passengers and crew are able to learn about what has happened at the World Trade Center, what has happened at the Pentagon, and they realize that their plane is a missile and that they have the opportunity, unlike the passengers on the other three planes, to take action, and that their fate is already sealed, but that they have the opportunity, one hopes, well, they hoped, to save the lives of others. And so starting at about 9:57, 9:59 that morning, the passengers and crew, the 44 passengers and crew that morning, storm the cockpit of United Airlines Flight 93 and fight the hijackers. And the hijackers end up crashing the plane into an abandoned coal field outside Stoystown, Pennsylvania, near Shanksville, which is where we now sort of shorthand that attack as happening.
6: Well, here is the voice of Cece Lyles.

0: husband because she called him right before the passengers, as you said, took control of the flight from the hijackers, or tried to take control of the flight from the hijackers. But here is the message. Here's part of the message that Cece left for her husband.
1: Baby, you have to listen to me carefully. I'm on a plane that's been hijacked. I'm on the plane. I'm calling from the plane. I want to tell you I love you. Please tell my children that I love them very much. And I'm so sorry, babe. I don't know what to say. There are three guys. They've hijacked the plane. I'm trying to be calm. We're turned around, and I've heard that there's planes that have been flown into the World Trade Center. I hope to be able to see your face again, baby. I love you. Bye.
0: That's United Airlines flight attendant Cece Lyles. Garrett, for just a moment, in hearing Cece talk about her children, and we had, you know, listeners at the top who remember, the last listener, remember she was holding her one-year-old.
2: And
0: we had several call in who said, well, I was in, they were in elementary or middle school, right? And their teachers dragged TVs into the room. Can you talk to me a little bit more about your thoughts about that, that we're far enough away from this horrific moment in U.S. history that, as you said, 40% of Americans, this is just, it's not something that they feel viscerally because they remember seeing that blue sky, but yet that moment has also shaped the nation and, in fact, the entire world that they grew up in.
2: Yeah, and that to me was actually a big part of why I tried to write this book and write it as an oral history, because one of the powers of oral history is it helps put you back in the moments of these huge historic events at a time when people didn't know the outcome.
0: Mm-hmm.
2: They didn't know, you know, what they were living through at the time. They didn't know, none of us knew what came next. You know, was this the start of even more attacks that would come in the afternoon of September 11th? You know, was there a second wave of attacks that would come on September 12th or in October or in 2002? And if all you do is you read the facts of 9/11, that story that sort of you see in the history textbooks of, you know, the attacks begin at 8:46 in the morning, the whole thing is over 102 minutes later with the collapse of the second tower at 10:28, four hijacked planes, four attacks, and 3,000 people die. That's all factually true, but it's not an accurate representation of what that day was like to live through as an American. And if, you know, none of us knew when the attacks began. We didn't know when the attacks were over. We didn't know for much of the day how many attacks there actually had been. You know, as late as 1 o'clock that afternoon, the U.S. government still believes that there are 12 hijacked planes up in the sky over the United States. And there was no sense that day, and a couple of your callers touched on this, that the attacks were confined to only New York, Washington, and Pennsylvania.
0: Right.
2: You know, wherever you were across the country, you felt fear and anxiety. You know, skyscrapers were evacuated in every major city in the United States. Disney World closes in Florida. The Toronto subway is closed and evacuated that day in Canada. And if you only learn the textbook version of 9/11, you miss the fear, the chaos, the confusion, and the trauma that it was to live through the day.
0: Yeah.
2: And if you miss the fear, the chaos, the confusion, and the trauma, you misunderstand and frankly can't understand why America ends up reacting in the way that we do as a culture, as a people, as a government, and as a military. And sort of growing up in the shadow of 9/11, in a world that has been reshaped in almost every way in our domestic politics and our international geopolitics by the events and the fear and anxiety that followed 9/11, and all of the downstream consequences that it unleashed, you know, from the invasion of Iraq to the anti-immigrant, anti-Muslim nativism that we see sort of roiling our streets, and the immigration enforcement and crackdown of ICE and CBP and DHS and the Trump administration. You know, again, all agencies created in that fear and anxiety

0: after 9/11, you know, I think you really have to ground your understanding of 9/11, not in the facts, but in the emotion of the humans who lived through that day.
1: Yeah. This is so important, Garrett. I want to come back to it in just a minute, but simultaneously, I want to continue to, you know, honor and listen to the voices who were central, who experienced 9/11 in a much, much more profound way than, you know, I did just watching it on TV. But here's a little bit of tape from Ben Sliney. This is such an interesting story. He was the national operations manager for the FAA. 9/11 was his first day on the job. And here's a clip from a recent interview of him recounting his 9/11.
2: When United 175 struck the tower, that was when we ordered a national ground stop. At that point, no aircraft could take off. That left some 4,500 planes still in the air. And it was at the juncture where American 77 crashed into the Pentagon that I ordered everyone to land at the nearest airport. A ground stop technically is an order that prevents anyone from taking off. This was a tool that we did not have, but we adopted, which was to land everybody in the air. And whoever was left, we would deal with.
1: Garrett, is Ben saying there that before 9/11, the FAA never even had any reason to consider that they would have to ground every single plane flying on any particular day in the United States?
0: Yeah. As you said, Ben Sliney is on his first day on the job as the National Operations Manager, and he gives two orders in what is basically his first hour in that first day on the job that no American has ever given. That first, that nationwide ground stop, which was a policy that they had. And then after the third crash, Sliney gives this order, land everything now.
1: Hmm.
0: And that all 4,500 planes that are in the sky over the United States or inbound to the United States will be forced to land at the closest available airport, regardless of the plane's destination and regardless of whether the airport is in any way prepared to receive those incoming planes. And so in the first 10 minutes after that order is given, air traffic controllers across the country land 700 planes unexpectedly at various airports around the country. And sort of minute by minute, hour by hour, they begin to zero in on the planes that for one reason or another are out of communication. And as late as noon that day, or 1 o'clock that day, as I said a few minutes ago, they still had a dozen planes that were up in the sky that they thought were unaccounted for.
1: Mm.
0: And this nationwide landing, you know, the closing of the American airspace ripples out in all sorts of ways across the country and across the continent. And there's sort of this one very famous thread of this story where 38 transatlantic flights inbound to the United States are all forced to land at Gander, Newfoundland in Canada, dropping 7,000 passengers into a town with just 9,000 residents.
1: Wow.
0: And that town is suddenly responsible with less than an hour's notice for 7,000 passengers and crew from 38 planes who will live there through basically the end of the week of 9/11 before the U.S. reopens its national airspace.
1: Unbelievable. It's incredible. And I think the reason that that story breaks my heart now, again, America then and America now, is I have to say it. Look at how our current leadership is treating the nation of Canada. It's almost as if we're somehow in 25 years, we have formed a kind of selective amnesia of the things that maybe that we wouldn't want to remember from that day, Garrett. I'm grasping here, but it just, so different. American leadership is so different now than it was in that moment where, I guess here's what I'm trying to say. It's been a long time 25 years, I'd say, since it felt like the United States was so singularly unique and valued in the world that the entire world could rally around American need.
0: Yes. And I think, you know, you said early on that this anniversary is hitting you hard this year. And I think one of the reasons that that feels so true to so many people is the extent to which we sort of look around at the state of America today, at our domestic politics, at our standing in the world, and feel that there was sort of a moment squandered as a country and a people, that, you know, in the wake of 9/11, we have this immense moment of unity and patriotism here at home. You know, George Bush, his approval ratings hit 90%. You know, you see flags everywhere. You see, you know, United We Stand posters in the window of, you know, seemingly every business in America. People in New York remember this sort of incredible moment of kindness that follows in the weeks after the attack, as sort of everyone is traumatized and feels raw and in need of comforting. And there was a degree to which that was true on the international stage as well. You know, in the wake of 9/11, NATO activates its Article 5 responsibility, the sort of so-called an attack on one is an attack on all.
1: For the first time.
0: For the first and only time in its history. And it is to come to the defense and aid of the United States. And you have countries like Canada, countries like Britain, countries like Denmark, then come and fight with us, alongside us, and die alongside Americans in Afghanistan, and to as part of this war on terror. And here we are, you know, 25 years later, and you know, we have seen the squandering of a lot of that goodwill on the international stage. You know, we are, you know, in very tense and fraught moments with Denmark over its territory of Greenland, in very tense moments with Canada. And here in the at home in the United States, if you go out to many communities and populations across the country, they will tell you today they are more afraid of the agencies created to stop the next 9/11 than they are the fear of foreign terrorists.
1: Garrett Graff is with us. He's also author of The Only Plane in the Sky, An Oral History of 9/11. We'll be back. This is On Point.

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5: You're back with On Point. I'm Meghna Chakrabarty. On this day, the 25th anniversary of the terrorist attacks of September 11th, 2001. And Garrett Graff is with us. He's author of The Only Plane in the Sky, an oral history of 9/11. It's been revised and expanded for this 25th anniversary. And Garrett, let's listen to another voice from that day. This is Michael Lomonaco. He was the executive chef at Windows on the World, which was a restaurant on the 106th and 107th floors of the North Tower of the World Trade Center. And Michael was actually on his way to work on the morning of 9/11 when all of a sudden he took an unexpected detour.
6: So when I showed up that morning around 8:10, I walked through the door into the concourse level, and I was about to go to the elevator when I thought, let me see if I can get my glasses fixed. It's 8:00 in the morning. Maybe they'll be able to help me. I thought they would do it right then and there, but they did take me into the shop and they said, sure, we can do that. They took my glasses. They examined my eyes. So really I was sitting there finishing up at around 8:40 when all of a sudden I felt the building shake. The lights flickered. They went out, they went back on. And within 90 seconds, they were evacuating the concourse level. And someone rushed into the examining room and said, we've got to get out of the building. And they're evacuating the building. Something's happened. They're evacuating the building.
5: 79 employees and 91 guests died in the North Tower restaurant on 9/11. You know, Garrett, another thing, thinking back to that 17-minute window in which I think you're very right to say there was an America before and an America after. The other thing I keep coming back to is not just on 9/11, but in fact, for several days, it was the first time in my life that I felt like everyone in America was collectively experiencing the same emotion. Like we were collectively shocked, collectively confused. We were all then devastated and angry together. And it's the tragedy actually allowed us to empathize with one another more than I have ever felt since. I mean, do you think that the America that came after 9/11 would ever be capable again of that sort of collective emotional bond that was formed on that day?
7: I don't think so. And I'll come back and I'll say a little bit more about that. But let me back up and explain a little bit about, I think, why that happened. And it has to do with the specific time period that the attacks unfold during.
5: Mm-hmm.
7: You know, you mentioned hearing from a friend in London. Part of what makes those attacks so impactful is that 9 a.m., 10 a.m. window on the East Coast of the United States meant almost everyone across the world was awake to watch the attacks unfold. It was sort of middle of the workday in Europe, in across much of Asia. It was evening, but not quite bedtime. And then, of course, on the West Coast, it was, you know, people waking up to, you know, some period of the attacks still unfolding. And what that meant was that everyone across these time zones had the same sort of visceral set of reactions of watching this tragedy unfold, trying to process it in real time, experiencing that same chaos and confusion. You know, that the TV anchors were in many cases. And to me, part of the challenge of how we will never have that moment again, you know, is just how poisoned and different our information environment mm-hmm. now is. That if you think about how pervasive conspiracy theories around 9/11 have come to be in the months and years afterward. You know, those conspiracies, you know, would be unfolding on social media within minutes of a crisis or catastrophe in our modern moment. You know, trust in government is a lot lower. Mm-hmm. Trust in authority is a lot lower. Trust in institutions is a lot lower. And to me, you know, one of the things that I actually really worry about is how different those first couple of hours of our next collective catastrophe will feel as information consumers and news viewers.
5: Yeah. I mean, will we be able to come together? I mean, I think that's a really open question. And I want to remind, again, the 40% who grew up after 9/11, that it's not as if I'm looking back on America of the late 90s as this perfect place of unending national unity. I mean, there was quite a bit of political polarization. We had just come through the 2000 election, right? And the Bush v. Gore race, which culminated in what many people will still look at as the Supreme Court's, if not its most consequential decisions, one of its most consequential mm-hmm. decisions. I mean, that was a very, very hotly contested presidential race that I think showed that the divides in America were getting deeper. But even with that, when 9/11 comes just a little bit later, there is this moment where, again, in my very simple experience of it, the other thing I remember is leaving my apartment later that afternoon. And the streets of Boston are usually filled with drivers in a hurry to get somewhere, and people are yelling at each other and honking a lot. That's like a normal part, as you know, of the background noise of living in a big American city, particularly in Boston. I just remember there was a lot of quiet, even hours later that day. It's as if we all recognized that we all had experienced a little bit of trauma, or if a lot, and we were all willing to give each other grace. And that's what I fear will be much more difficult to attain.
7: Yeah. And you're right to emphasize that, you know, America was in, you know, no great place politically at 8:45 on Tuesday, September the 11th. And I actually have a very specific story to illustrate that, which is on the drive that morning to Emma Booker Elementary School in Sarasota, Florida, where President Bush is speaking, the motorcade goes past a group of protesters in Florida who are still angry about Bush v. Gore, which, of course, took place in Florida. Mm-hmm. You know, it was a court dispute about the Florida electoral count, where the president is that day. And, you know, there was a very strong strain of, you know, certain corners of the Democratic Party and voters that morning who sort of still viewed George W. Bush as an illegitimate president. And he faced protesters, you know, even on the motorcade to Emma Booker Elementary School that morning. The silence, though, that you mention, that in many ways is one of the defining memories that people have all across the country. And it is in part because of the stories that we were talking about with Ben Sliney forcing down all 4,500 planes, that what people remember all across the country, and this is another part of why the 9/11 attacks felt like they impacted people all across the country in every corner of the country, is people could feel that silence, that the sort of backdrop in urban and even rural places of planes flying overhead was gone. And I have a quote in my book of a guy in North Dakota who, you know, goes outside his house that afternoon and realizes just how silent it is, that there are no planes flying overhead. And again, if all you do is sort of you learn the textbook version of 9/11, you miss how a guy in North Dakota feels the silence and the emptiness of the afternoon of September 12th or September 11th.
5: Yeah. And that how everyone else in America was feeling like that same thing. It's just the collective shock was very, very powerful. I can't come up with a better way of putting it. But so you reminded us, and I thank you for this, that President George W. Bush was in Florida on September 11th visiting a school. And we have some tape from Andy Card, who was White House Chief of Staff at the time. And folks might remember there's very, very famous footage of Card going up to President George W. Bush, who was reading a book to young students, and whispering into the president's ear about the attacks. Now, here is Card on the Today Show recounting exactly what he told the president in that moment.
8: When the president arrived at the school, we were told that it appears a small twin-engine prop plane crashed into one of the towers at the World Trade Center.
9: But the thinking was it was an accident.
8: Correct.
9: And then you got the word of the second one. And I want to use the words. You told the president, you whisper in his ear, a second plane has hit the second tower. America is under attack. Why those words?
8: I tried to be very efficient with my words. I wanted to convey exactly what had happened. And I used two facts and made one obvious editorial comment. But I didn't want to invite a question from the president. I wanted just to say those words and then back away from him so he couldn't ask me a question or start a dialogue in front of an audience of second graders or the press pool.
5: So that's former White House Chief of Staff Andy Card. Now, in the years since, many people have criticized President George W. Bush for not immediately standing up and walking away and attending to the needs of the nation. In fact, he continued reading to the children in that Florida classroom for 7 minutes. Now, here is President Bush responding to that criticism in an interview with NBC.
10: I made the decision not to jump up and create a chaotic scene. And then all of a sudden, the cell phones are ringing. Now, the noise was
11: the press in the back of the room.
10: Right. But it clarified to me that people are going to be watching my reaction. The reaction of the leader is essential to in the first stage of any crisis.
5: Garrett, talk about this. What do you think?
7: Yeah, President Bush gets an enormous amount of criticism for his behavior in those first 8 hours or so of 9/11. You know, both that moment in that classroom and then he's evacuated into Air Force One. Air Force One spends the day hopscotching across the country to two different military bases in Louisiana and Nebraska before eventually returning to Washington that evening, where he gives an Oval Office address at around 8:30 that night. I think we get George W. Bush totally wrong that day. And what I mean by that is exactly as he says, if he understood he was on camera in a classroom and him sort of jumping up and fleeing the room, and then that being broadcast to an already fearful and anxious country, doesn't help anything. Mm-hmm. And I think actually would have made a lot of things worse in the national mood that day. And then all day long, news anchors are criticizing him for, you know, where's the president? Where is the, you know, why isn't he back in Washington? And the reality, the book that I ended up writing, The Only Plane in the Sky, grew out of a Politico article that I wrote about being aboard Air Force One with President Bush that was called We're the Only Plane in the Sky. Mm. And that actually President Bush spends that whole day really fighting his staff and fighting the military to come back to Washington at the first possible moment. And the military, the Secret Service, Andy Card, his other advisors are all saying to him, you know, look, Mr. President, under U.S. continuity of government plans and operations, you know, your most important thing to do today is to stay alive. And we don't know about these other hijacked planes in the sky. We don't know what follow-on attacks might be headed towards Washington. And, you know, we need to keep you safe until we can assure that you're actually safe. And, yeah. And in fact, it's about 3 o'clock that afternoon that the last plane that people are concerned about is turned back. It was a U.S. Airways flight from Madrid. And then at that exact moment, basically, President Bush stands up from his desk off at Air Force Base in Omaha, Nebraska, and hops back aboard Air Force One. And they are flying back to Washington that afternoon, the only plane in the sky.
5: Yeah. So, Garrett, we only have a couple of minutes left. And I keep coming back to this, the America before these 17 minutes and the America after these 17 minutes. And I love this country. I am at heart an American optimist. But I really struggle with, I don't know if I can say with total honesty that I think the America after is actually better than the America that came before. Because you talked about lost opportunities. And I think that's exactly right. It's the America after that brought us into a phase of forever wars. You know, the war on terror, introducing a world of wars without clear goals and therefore no clear end. We're doing it again now. You know, this massive security state that you talked about, people being very fearful of DHS, which didn't exist before 9/11. Polarized politics, our concerns that we can't actually give each other grace anymore. I mean, But if we're frank, we only have a minute left, Garrett. I'm sorry. Was any other outcome even possible?
7: I think so. I think that there are other alternate histories that America could have written. You know, the war in Iraq, you know, I can understand how that grew out of the war on terror, but that was very much a war of choice that, you know, has a lot of negative downstream consequences for us in the region and Europe and the Middle East beyond. And I think, again, that's why this anniversary feels so heavy for so many people, is looking around and realizing the true cost of these last 25 years since 9/11.
5: Well, Garrett Graff's book is The Only Plane in the Sky, an oral history of 9/11. Garrett, thank you so much for joining us on this day in particular. I really appreciate it.
7: My pleasure. Thanks for having me.
5: I'm Meghna Chakrabarty. This is On Point.
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3: 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I'm Dave Kitchell. Thank you so much for joining us on this Friday night, September 11th, 2026. Hard to believe for those of us who remember, but the 25th anniversary of the worst attack on America in the nation's history. In, of course, Shanksville, Pennsylvania, near Washington, and then Washington, D.C., and certainly on the Pentagon. So a horrific thing that we all reflect on all the great sacrifices. 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
15: I'm Chris Boyd. Up next on Think, the 9/11 attacks were the most destructive acts Al-Qaeda ever managed to pull off. 25 years later, has the organization lost the power to terrorize, or are members just lying low, biding their time?
16: There are external affiliates of Al-Qaeda that call themselves Al-Qaeda and are friendly to the core, and the numbers there are much, much higher.
15: We'll talk about the debate among terrorism researchers over the state of Al-Qaeda today, about how the U.S. war on terror systematically eliminated early leaders and who is in charge now, and about the strange, almost corporate plan to allow semi-independent jihadist groups with a range of grievances to franchise the name Al-Qaeda. Our conversation starts after a short break.

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3: Thank you for joining us on this Friday night, September 11th, 2026. And I'm suspecting tonight that more than half the country is reflecting on where they were on that fateful day, that September 11th, 2001, when the jets hit the World Trade Center and another crashed into the Pentagon. And those brave souls aboard Flight 93 downed that flight over Shanksville, Pennsylvania, near Washington, Pennsylvania. A lot to reflect on. The greatest attack on the United States in American history, greater than Pearl Harbor, believe it or not. And so it's something to think about and something to remember, and certainly all the brave people that served and served our country well in its darkest hour. We appreciate all those people serving us, the emergency response people today throughout Michiana. 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
4: You're listening to Think. I'm Chris Boyd. We're talking today about the state of Al-Qaeda 25 years after the devastating 9/11 attacks. My guest, Graham Wood, is a staff writer at The Atlantic. His article about this is called What Happened to Al-Qaeda? Okay, so this is just such an interesting aspect of this reporting, Graham. You describe a kind of franchising effort that listeners may not be aware of. How does Al-Qaeda effectively grant semi-independent terror cells like the use of its brand?
5: Chris, the answer is reluctantly. So in the beginning, they wanted to be central Al-Qaeda, where everything goes through the home office, so to speak. But once we started bombing them, destroying their networks, they meaning bin Laden at the time, he really felt like you needed to branch out and have different groups that were on your side operate somewhat autonomously, but with your brand and with your blessing for that brand. So the different groups reached out. There was one in Iraq that was particularly evil, eventually became the Islamic State, of course, in part. And they reached out to bin Laden and said, we want to be part of your group. Can we join the club? And he said, okay, fine. Other groups have done the same. And in each case, bin Laden was pretty worried about where that might go. He was actually quite prescient in that regard, because some of those groups turned out to be very disobedient, turned out to be really bad publicity too. Eventually, you know, that he kind of lost control of them. The Islamic State was probably the best example of this, where they just started killing people left and right. They started killing Shia in Iraq, and bin Laden in one of the captured documents says, is it not enough for them that the United States hates them? They seem to want everybody else to hate

0: them too. So it was with great frustration that he saw his own creation start giving him a bad name.
1: Yeah, and the disobedience, people might be thinking, who cares if a terrorist group is disobedient? The point is that if you target the wrong people in the wrong ways, you start to lose support for your cause from people who might not ever do anything violent themselves, but maybe not look askance.

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1: Operate. And they pretty much told him, we'll do things our way, and eventually they didn't even respond to his messages.
2: What sort of vetting process was there, is there, to determine whether any group that wants to align with Al-Qaeda shares enough of its core mission?
1: So the number of groups that has actually been accepted by Al-Qaeda as one of its own, it could be counted basically on one hand. So they have to, first of all, swear allegiance, and then Al-Qaeda has to decide whether they want to accept that allegiance. And, you know, again, Al-Qaeda has been so picked apart by drones and by other types of counterterrorism stuff that there really has not been any ability on their part to mount serious operations, which means that they've had to lower the standard that they've had. And there are groups that really are locally focused, Somalia, Yemen, West Africa, that have had the Al-Qaeda brand and then have used it for purposes that the core did not really approve of. The most famous case of this, by the way, is Syria, where on the one hand you had ISIS, which we've talked about, but we also had the other part of Al-Qaeda, which turned into the current government of Syria, which meets with Donald Trump in the White House, also something Al-Qaeda would disapprove of.
2: Yeah, I mean, it is interesting to think about, you know, the idea of sort of counterfeiting Al-Qaeda. You don't really have permission, but you use that name wherever you are.
1: Yeah, I mean, the little trademark sign next to Al-Qaeda doesn't mean much. That's one of the downsides of being a terrorist group. Your IP is out there for anyone to use, I suppose. So really, it's something that Bin Laden, as I say, kind of foresaw, that he was so cautious, such a micromanager, that you can imagine how difficult it would have been for him to have to sign off on another group thousands of miles away doing its own thing and not being subject to his own micromanagement.
2: Okay, so you alluded to this a moment ago, the extraordinary transition, of Ahmed al-Sharaa. Had been a regional leader within Al-Qaeda, swore off jihad a few years ago. He is now, as you say, president of Syria, and has built a sort of cautious cooperative relationship with the U.S. and other Western powers.
1: Yeah, this is one of the weirdest stories out of the Middle East, and there have been a lot of weird stories. As you say, I'll just go back and say a little bit more about where this guy came from. This guy was a real terrorist. I mean, he was part of Al-Qaeda, and in the territory that he ruled during the Syrian Civil War, there were hands being cut off, there were infidels being killed. It was about as bad as it got. What he was not was Islamic State. So he, as part of Al-Qaeda, when the Islamic State broke off with Al-Qaeda, actually fought against the Islamic State. And then once the Islamic State was largely destroyed, he started ruling his own territory within Syria, and as of a few years ago, actually started saying, you know, jihadism has not got us very far. Let's try something else. We'll still be Muslims, but we will try something else. And my goodness, did that succeed. The United States liked that he fought ISIS, and with the support of Turkey and others, he eventually rolled a couple years ago into Damascus, took over the country, and now the guy is ruling in, let's just say, a secular fashion. We don't know what's in his heart, of course, but for a guy who was part of Al-Qaeda, a real terrorist, to become what he became is a transformation that everybody in the world watching jihadism is fascinated by.
2: Is he a decent leader to his own people, broadly speaking?
1: I think you have to grade on a curve here. The man he replaced, Bashar al-Assad, was brutal beyond imagination. And I think it's fair to say that Syria since then would not be a place that you or I would like to live in. But there's hope. I mean, people can live happy lives there now to a certain extent. And again, would we like to have a president who had just recently been part of Al-Qaeda?

0: think no. On the other hand, the most immediate alternative is not very good either.
1: So what would you say is the lesson of Ahmed el-Sharaa for other would-be jihadists watching this all play out?
0: I think one thing that they see is that for years in the past, they had been telling their followers, the United States and others, they will not allow someone who has conservative Islamist principles to be the president of a country. They will fight you till the end. And that's not what's happened. Actually, when he's taken power, he's been welcomed into corridors of power in London, in Paris, in Washington, D.C. So when other jihadist groups see that, I think they think, all right, we might have to recalculate a bit here. Maybe the United States actually doesn't mind a lot of the things we do as long as we don't attack them. And if we forswear attacking them, they might even help us. So it's a, I think, a good example to challenge the narrative of Al-Qaeda to see this guy be accepted.
1: Just a brief sidebar here. It doesn't come up in the article, so if it's not something you're familiar with, we can move on. But I've always wondered, in parts of the world where there are numerous terrorist groups, are there things like domestic anti-terror efforts to the ex that would be comparable to like anti-gang efforts in the United States?
0: There have been efforts to try to understand Al-Qaeda almost exactly through the lens of street gangs. There's a psychiatrist named Gary Slutkin who has looked into this. With Al-Qaeda, though, Al-Qaeda has always been a really top-down organization. So with street gangs, there's a lot of organization at the ground level, and with ISIS, there was that too. With Al-Qaeda, I think what you're really talking about is disrupting secretive groups that they're operating in basements, not running street corners. So it's more like a counterterrorism operation than it is busting a street gang that you could join just by walking up and saying, "How can I be of use to you?"
1: Where are Al-Qaeda leaders taking refuge now that Afghanistan is no longer a reliable safe haven?
0: Going back to that split between the core of Al-Qaeda and the periphery, the core, as I say, they're in Iran right now, as far as anyone knows. So there's a guy named Saif al-Adel who's old guard Al-Qaeda. He's in his 60s, and he's known to have been in safe houses in Iran. And it's never been really clear to what extent he's been under house arrest or under the patronage of the Islamic Republic of Iran. But if you wanted to find out where the surviving leadership of Al-Qaeda is right now, you'd probably want to look at Iran, which, of course, as a kind of enemy of my enemy thing, are on their side, even though it's a Sunni Shia divide too. Now, when we talk about the affiliates, they are operating basically openly and threatening whole governments and states in places like Mali, Yemen, Somalia, where they're more or less operating a state. So, if you wanted to find a chief of Al-Qaeda in name, that's where you'd go, and you'd find people who are doing quite well for themselves.
1: Where are those affiliates getting the money needed to fund their operations?
0: It's not, they don't have to go very far. If you're in Somalia right now and you want to do business, the group that is Al-Qaeda's affiliate there, Shabab, they operate the country. I mean, if you want to do business, you're going to have to give them a cut. So we're talking tens of millions of dollars that are flowing through their coffers. A lot of money, and 10,000 people too, by the way. So that's sort of the template right now is if you're an Al-Qaeda affiliate, you concentrate on where you are, what you're doing there, and you pay for yourself rather than waiting for paychecks to come in from the, dozen or two dozen guys who are in a safe house in Tehran.
1: What does any of this tell us, if anything, about the effectiveness of the anti-Al-Qaeda aspect of the U.S. war on terror?
0: Chris, I think it's really easy for us to see the errors that we as America have made over the last 25 years. I mean, I think pretty effortlessly we can find blunders that we've made in the Middle East. I think the main thing that we should know is that the failures that we've had are our own, and they're not the result of Al-Qaeda having, through some stroke of genius, forced us into these errors. So, I mean, as I've mentioned, there is this vision of bin Laden in particular as a kind of mustache-twirling genius, and that seems probably not to have been a pretty an accurate understanding of who he was. But that has not precluded our being complete idiots now and then when it comes to our own activities in the Middle East. So when we look at our own checkered history, I think we have to carefully separate our own failings from the actions of Al-Qaeda.
1: My guest is journalist Graham Wood, a staff writer at The Atlantic, where you can read his article, What Happened to Al-Qaeda? This is Think. I'm Chris Boyd. Yeah, I mean, you note in the article, Graham, a poor outcome from the U.S. invasions of Iraq and Afghanistan is not the same as a bin Laden or Al-Qaeda victory. Ultimately, U.S. policy did not change in the way the group had hoped.
0: Yeah, so, you know, Clausewitz taught us a couple hundred years ago that the way you assess something that happens militarily, whether it's by a state or a terrorist group, is by the political outcomes that they were trying to effect, and Al-Qaeda didn't get its way. So it just didn't work out that way. And we haven't gotten our way either. These things are really tough. So, you know, when I look at Al-Qaeda and America, I don't see one nimble genius on the Al-Qaeda side and one behemoth that can't get anything right on the other side. I see one nimble failure, small failure, and one larger one that's had enormous failures of its own.
1: And we can have complicated feelings about this, but the reality is that the American response to the 9/11 attacks cost many more lives than the attacks themselves.
0: Oh, yeah. I mean, the number of people killed in the attacks, we're talking fewer than 3,000 people, which is a stupefying number of people, 3,000 people killed violently on camera on one day. The number of people who have died in the wars that followed is much, much, much larger than that. I also, though, think we got to remember that something had to be done. It was very reasonable for the United States to try to hunt down Al-Qaeda, disrupt its network. If that had not happened, then there would certainly have been a proliferation of other plots. So it was very reasonable for us to go off and do that. But, you know, the number of mistakes that have happened along the way is enormous.
1: Another sidebar here. Is it reasonable to say that Israel took cues in its response to the attacks by Hamas on its people from the U.S. response to 9/11?
0: Oh, that's an interesting point. I mean, Israel and the United States have learned a lot from each other and sometimes have failed to learn from each other, of course, in these responses. I mean, Israel's response after October 7th was to say the organization that perpetrated this massacre must be destroyed. We just has to be uprooted, and we're not going to stop until they cease existing. And in that sense, it's very similar to the United States' response to the 9/11 attack. And as I say, not an unreasonable response. If there's a group that insists on continuing to have massacres, terrorist attacks, pogroms against you, then you have a reasonable expectation of the ability of self-defense. Now, along the way, there's going to be carnage. There's going to be, even in the pursuit of legitimate targets, there's going to be a lot of collateral damage. And we've seen that both in Gaza and in the American response. I wouldn't want to say that, though, that Israel and the United States have been operating the same way. For most of the war on terror in Afghanistan and Iraq, there was this attempt at counterinsurgency, like getting people on your side basically trying to make have areas of safe haven that you could expand in the country that you've invaded. One thing you have not seen in the Israeli response, there's a lot more skepticism in Israel about counterinsurgency. And so in Gaza, there's I would dare say, very little of that type of effort that's been made.
1: My guest, Graham Wood, is a staff writer at The Atlantic, where you can read his article, What Happened to Al-Qaeda? We'll be right back.
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1: You're listening to Think. I'm Chris Boyd. 25 years after 9/11, we are talking about the state of Al-Qaeda today. My guest, journalist Graham Wood, is a staff writer at The Atlantic. His article there about this is called What Happened to Al-Qaeda? Graham, the U.S. response to 9/11 did coincide with an ever more deeply fragmented domestic politics in this country. Was that a goal of the attacks? Can we say that 9/11 was the inciting incident, or was the war on terror the inciting incident?
0: Oh, I mean, I think there were many different confluences of factors that have led to the polarization since then. I mean, I remember distinctly in the months after 9/11, there was exactly the opposite, of course. There was a lot of fellow feeling among Americans, red, blue, you know, you name it, everybody sort of banding together. So in some sense, the 9/11 attacks postponed what we've subsequently seen, where Americans have found reasons to hate each other. But it is true that the war on terror has entailed sending lots of Americans and a lot of money overseas for goals that have been kind of distant, sometimes just badly explained, sometimes just stupid in ways that have caused political backlash. So, you know, the last thing I would want to do is to say that bin Laden saw how this was going to rip America apart. It was actually not at all, as far as we can tell, part of the plan. He thought Americans would sort of be united against their own government, but there's no sign at all that he thought, as of September 11, 2001, that everybody's going to start hating each other because it's going to be such a mess for America, which is, you know, kind of sort of what happened, but it wasn't because he planned it that way.
1: Al-Qaeda was, in your words, mostly neutralized as a threat not long after 9/11. What do we know about why its reputation as an almost supernaturally capable predator persisted?
0: I mean, you might need to talk to a psychoanalyst about that rather than to a journalist, because as some of the jihadism experts I spoke to have put it, the ability of Al-Qaeda to just live rent-free in the heads of Americans, and especially Americans in national security, has been quite extraordinary. As you say, the organization itself was really picked apart in the years after September 11. And, you know, to this day, if you want to be in cahoots with Al-Qaeda, there's a really good chance that your cell phone will be very quickly, you know, exploited, your networks will be known, and you will be neutralized yourself. So given that Al-Qaeda has been so weak during that period, the fact that we've been thinking about it is a really extraordinary thing, and maybe one of their great successes. You know, like, this is a group that 25 years later still exists in some form, and that still has lots of very smart people with weapons in the largest, richest country on Earth thinking about it. And that is a victory of sorts for Al-Qaeda.
1: I mentioned in the introduction, terrorism experts are of at least two minds about Al-Qaeda and its current state. Some see evil geniuses at work playing a very long game. Some see hopeless bumblers. I love that phrase that you write in the piece. Who's right? Could they both be right?
0: I think that I don't think they can both be right, but there is one point of agreement. Everybody agrees that the Al-Qaeda brands in the periphery, like in West Africa, like in Somalia, like in Yemen, are strong, enduring, and basically don't like America very much. There is dispute, though, about whether Al-Qaeda in its core is still a going concern, maybe even more powerful than ever. And I'll quickly run through the arguments for each. The arguments that they're destroyed is that they haven't been able to do anything. And, you know, they seem to be, as Cole Bunzel from the University of Texas told me, almost like a defunct podcast where the old guys will put out radio shows and essays, but nobody will really listen to them anymore. So that's the argument for their being weak is that. The argument for them being strong is almost the same thing. You know, we haven't heard from them recently. We know they still exist in some form. And that's pretty concerning. If your job is to watch out for these guys and you don't hear from them, it could be because they're successfully evading detection and have some plan that's in the works. But, you know, it's the absence of that evidence does not itself show that it's happening. It's just consistent with that interpretation. So I think both sides have some arguments in their favor.
1: None of this effort to make ourselves safer and to make ourselves feel safer has been cheap to execute. You cite that Brown University study from 5 or 6 years ago that estimated an $8 trillion price tag for the war on terror. Where has that money been spent?
0: Yeah, when we start talking in trillions of dollars, we may as well just say kajillion.
1: Right.
0: You know, this is an inconceivable amount of money. And it's been spent the Iraq War, Afghanistan, you know, the various adventures that we've had overseas, the amount of time that and resources that have been spent hardening domestic security, all the time that you spent taking your shoes off to get onto an airplane. That's because of Al-Qaeda. We're talking about a lot of money that has been spent to destroy a group that had one extremely successful attack and would have probably had more had we not done anything about it. But man, it's really sobering to see the price tag for the safety that we've enjoyed.
1: I mean, and it really takes us to the question of what is enough. It's not a perfect comparison because, like, a fire in my home is presumably not going to be started by an arsonist. But I have smoke detectors and I have fire extinguishers. I suppose I could spend the money to install a commercial style sprinkler system, but it's very, very expensive and the chances that I will ever need it are pretty remote. And so I'm willing to take the chance of not having that. I mean, how do we decide what is enough money to have spent on protecting ourselves?
0: I think, you know, with Al-Qaeda, we destroy Al-Qaeda and there is a deterrent effect too. Like the United States felt as of September 10th, 2001, like it was in a position of great security and Al-Qaeda broke that. And I think there was, in addition to the desire to destroy Al-Qaeda, the desire to show any other group that wanted to threaten the United States this way that the reaction would not be the one that they wished for. So, I mean, I think we didn't buy nothing for the trillions of dollars that we spent. And it's not just the kind of the equivalent of a smoke detector. It's also buying a kind of political piece from any other rival that we might face. I don't know. Again, the numbers are so big, so inconceivable, that it's very difficult to do the cost-benefit analysis here. But I do know that if there had been months and months of terror attacks by Al-Qaeda or by other groups, that we would be talking about those right now instead of talking about whether we paid too much for the safety that we had.
1: We started to eliminate Al-Qaeda leaders soon after it was established that this was the organization responsible for 9/11. You note that those who moved up in the ranks to fill vacant positions were, you know, understandably less experienced, which makes sense. You also say most had less credibility than the ones who came before them. Credibility with whom?
0: Credibility with potential recruits more than anything else. You know, to be someone who has spent your entire adult life in the path of jihad is obviously going to make you someone who you might look up to if you're into that yourself. The people who have been replacing bin Laden and his lieutenants have not had the decades in grade. Quite the opposite. That they're basically nobodies, with a few very noteworthy exceptions. Saif al-Adel, the presumed current leader of Al-Qaeda, being one of them.
1: Why did ISIS change the orientation of people in many parts of the world to the idea that terrorism could be a tool for power and persuasion?
0: ISIS, you know, it grew out of Al-Qaeda. And I think Al-Qaeda, for the first, let's say, 10, 15 years after 9/11, had people who were not exactly sympathetic to it, but open to its goals and in some cases even its methods. And they would say, you know, I too think that the United States supports Israel too much or supports Saudi Arabia too much. What ISIS did for, I think, a lot of them was to say, okay, now we see where this leads. Even if we are broadly sympathetic to some of the goals, it turns out it's a death cult that will behead people left and right, and who definitely we don't want to be ruled by ourselves. So I think just as Ahmed Ashara, when he turns toward a kind of secular autocracy in Syria, shows that if you go off the path of jihad, then maybe it'll work out for you. ISIS has shown a lot of people who are on the fence that if you go further down the path of jihad, it leads to somewhere you definitely don't want to be.
1: That's really interesting, the idea that overreach might ultimately make the world safer because far fewer people are willing to countenance anything like terrorism.
0: Yeah, I mean, ISIS was it was so extraordinary in its brutality. You know, I spent years just following ISIS and seeing the reactions that it got. If you went to a place like Jordan or Egypt, you could see in real time as people watched Muslims being burned alive. And then suddenly the idea of an Islamic government was much less attractive because of the possibility that it would turn to something like that. So I think there was a big shift in political opinion that happened because ISIS went too far.
1: Journalist Graham Wood is my guest, a staff writer at The Atlantic, where you can read his article, What Happened to Al-Qaeda? You're listening to Think. I'm Chris Boyd. Graham, if whatever remains of Al-Qaeda is not, in fact, imploding, but quietly rebuilding its capacity for terrorism aimed at the United States, how would we know?
0: I mean, the nature of covert action is that you don't. The good news is that we're better at detecting these things than we were before 9/11. And in some ways, through the miracles of digital surveillance, we're way ahead of not just Al-Qaeda, but any terrorist group that might try to attack us. But, you know, the truth of the matter, and this is the sobering part, is any group, not just Al-Qaeda, could probably do some horrifying thing that was front page news. Getting one attack done is easily within the reach of Al-Qaeda, even in its weakened form. And so it really could happen, and the first that we would hear about it was when it happened.
1: I do worry a lot about, you know, suicide bombings are terrible, but, you know, they haven't had the huge effect that many people have imagined. Drone attacks are so easy to carry out now.
0: You're not the first person to notice that. And in fact, Saif al-Adel, the presumed leader of al-Qaeda, wrote about this not too long ago. Saif al-Adel is an Egyptian former military officer. And when you read his works, you often see some of the brilliance that was lacking in bin Laden. Mm. One of the things that he wrote about was how suicide bombings were kind of a thing of the past. They were an old technology, and that al-Qaeda should be starting to think about drones, drone swarms, urban assassinations, and also poisoning of water supplies and food supplies. You know, it does not make me feel comfortable to know that there's a terrorist leader who is, you know, has that kind of innovative spirit. But yeah, it's definitely on the radar of al-Qaeda that shift away from the old technologies is something they should be thinking about.
1: Besides continuing to plan for military action when necessary, what else could our government be doing to keep us safe?
0: You know, I think that most of the things that our government has been doing are the things that it should be doing. You know, we've talked about the overreach, but if I were to say what are the steps that need to be taken to neutralize al-Qaeda, I would say that's probably mostly being done. But there's this other political thing that gets a little bit further, which, and it's very hard to do, which is to remind people that you know, one of the things that al-Qaeda did was threaten our own political feelings. Like, there were civil liberties that were curtailed in the wake of 9/11, and that if it's difficult to say, because again, you don't want to jinx yourself by saying that al-Qaeda is not a going thing anymore, but having a political leader say that, you know, al-Qaeda is weaker than ever, and we should make sure in retrospect, look over what we've done and make sure that our civil liberties are respected, that we remain true to our own American values. That's probably the political step that I would most like right now, as opposed to any concrete step further concrete step to keep another attack from happening.
1: Graham Wood is a staff writer at The Atlantic, where you can read his article, What Happened to Al-Qaeda? Graham, it's always nice to speak with you. Thank you for making time for the conversation.
0: Chris, thank you. I always enjoy it.
1: Think is distributed by PRX, the Public Radio Exchange. 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Again, I'm Chris Boyd. Thanks for listening. Have a great day.

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1: Because they think it's the moral thing to do.
2: But what does staff in his own office think about the scheme? Wandering around, I met Claire and asked her what she thought about the office providing space for a person who is homeless.
3: They sold the idea to me pretty, like, well done. when you think about it, it's pretty logical. I mean, like, when we're out of the office, it's just empty space and a lot of space, and that can be comfy. So if that can help someone in a difficult situation, I say go for it.
4: I have to say, Claire has me rethinking our own office space. It's a creative way of tackling the problem. But I wonder, Alex, how much success has it had?
2: Well, according to Bureau de Coeur, over 90% of the participants who use the scheme end up in permanent jobs and housing, which is pretty good numbers in my mind. And it's also a win for the public purse too. While a traditional emergency shelter bed costs public authorities around $10,000 a year, a placement here costs around $2,000 because the office already exists.
4: But I did notice that there only seems to be one homeless person per office at a time. I wonder, are there any plans to increase that?
2: Well, that's right, Myra. They do have a strict policy of one guest per office, and that's because Pierre-Yves thinks that individuals deserve what he calls a sense of dignity and privacy. Saying that, the one way to get around this policy is obviously, as you say, is to upscale. So they now have 40 participating offices in Nantes. It's also spread into other French cities and across Europe in places like Lisbon and Brussels, helping over 1,000 people.
4: Right. Well, I'm going to impress you with the little French I know and say merci, Alex, for what we've heard today.
2: Merci, Myra.
4: And that brings us to the end of the programme. I wonder, though, if your office could be used to house homeless people at night. Let me know what you think by sending me a voice note or a message to the WhatsApp number +44 8000 321 721. And join me again next week for your weekly reminder that solutions do exist. Until then, I'm Myra Anubi. Thanks for listening.
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9: This is the BBC World Service, and coming up after the news, the global story. In the words of a former U.S. official, on September 11th, 2001, the terrorists hijacked not just airplanes, but also the direction of U.S. foreign policy. 25 years on, what are the unintended consequences of the war on terror? Join me, Asma Khalid, in 2 minutes.
10: BBC News with Chris Barrow. Saudi Arabia has shut down a major pipeline that pumps oil towards the Red Sea, bypassing the Strait of Hormuz, after it was attacked by drones launched from inside Iraq. Similar attacks have been blamed on Iran-backed militias. It comes as Iran's Houthi allies seize control of Yemen's entire Red Sea coast, consolidating their grip on another key shipping route. President Trump has used remarks at a memorial ceremony marking the 25th anniversary of the September the 11th attacks to defend the US-led war on Iran. He saluted the US military, who he said served in the war on terror, including against Iran. The Democratic Republic of Congo has confirmed that the Ebola outbreak that claimed over 3,000 lives has spread to the northwest. The governor

0: WVPE and this program are supported in part by Everance Federal Credit Union, helping individuals and organizations integrate faith and values with their banking needs, using personal, business, church, and nonprofit accounts to fit unique needs. 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
1: And down after the government there intervened. Diljit Dosanjh says he expected it and was glad some people were still able to see it.
2: I think he does make an impact culturally as well in terms of his acting too. And I think it's really good because he sheds light on that history that we kind of like need to kind of like know as the younger generation, especially being born in the UK for me. It gives me a bit of education too.
1: What song are you going to be bopping to the most?
3: I think Mittara de Junction te. Because like, Mittara de Junction te. Raat laggi ya main phala saariya.
4: Diljit Dosanjh's music, and in that report by the BBC's Srosh Khan. This is The World Service and Weekend. I'll be introducing our guests who are with us for the course of the programme very soon. Stay tuned if you can.

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2: 5:30 GMT on weekend. This half hour, an introduction to the guests with us for the rest of the programme. An author on populism assesses the significance of Germany's AfD party's state election win this week in the context of the European and global far right and the legacy of Charlie Kirk a year on from his murder after this news.
3: BBC News with Chris Barrow. Saudi Arabia has shut down a major pipeline that pumps oil towards the Red Sea, bypassing the Strait of Hormuz, after it was attacked by drones launched from inside Iraq. Similar attacks have been blamed on Iran-backed militias. It comes as Iran's Houthi allies seize control of Yemen's entire Red Sea coast. The United Nations says Ukraine is facing its toughest winter since Russia's full-scale invasion in 2022. The head of the UN's development agency, Alexander de Croo, said Russia was systematically targeting Ukrainian civilian infrastructure, including its energy network, and there was a risk of humanitarian catastrophe. World leaders, including Russia's President Vladimir Putin, China's Xi Jinping and Iran's Masoud Pezeshkian, are gathering in Delhi this weekend for the BRICS summit. The grouping was formed as a counterweight to the United States and Western Europe, but wars in the Middle East have exposed divides in the group. The Democratic Republic of Congo has confirmed that the Ebola outbreak that's claimed over 3,000 lives has spread to the northwest. The governor of South Ubangi province says tests have identified the deadly Bundibugyo strain. President Trump has again attacked America's premier museum and research complex, the Smithsonian, days after its first African-American leader said he was stepping down. In a social media post, Mr. Trump accuses the museum of focusing too much on the oppressed. The artificial intelligence firm OpenAI has confirmed another case of its agents evading controls and accessing the internet to target a website. OpenAI said agents was testing an attacked a software service called Ruby Gems in May. Ben Shelton has become the first black American tennis player to reach the men's singles final at the US Open since Arthur Ashe more than 50 years ago. He faces the top seed Alexander Zverev of Germany on Sunday. BBC News.
2: 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I'm

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5: It's 6:30 GMT here on Weekend. Still to come, our regular Weekend Science slot on the demise of the dinosaurs. And some good and some very bad headlines this week from the sphere of artificial intelligence. How worried should we be about the imminent demise of humanity? All after the latest world news.
6: BBC News with Debbie Russ. Saudi Arabia has shut down a major pipeline that pumps oil towards the Red Sea, bypassing restrictions in the Strait of Hormuz. It was attacked by drones launched from a region of Iraq where pro-Iranian militias operate. Meanwhile, Iran's Houthi allies in Yemen say they'll blockade Saudi oil shipments in the Bab al-Mandab Strait. The United Nations says Ukraine is facing its toughest winter since Russia's full-scale invasion in 2022. A senior UN official said that Russia was systematically targeting Ukraine's civilian infrastructure and there was a risk of humanitarian catastrophe. World leaders, including the presidents of Russia, China and Iran, are gathering in Delhi for the BRICS summit. The grouping was formed as a counterweight to Western powers, but wars in the Middle East have exposed divides in the group. The Democratic Republic of Congo has confirmed that the Ebola outbreak that's claimed over 3,000 lives has spread to a region in the country's northwest. President Trump has again attacked America's premier museum and research complex, the Smithsonian, days after its first African-American leader said he was stepping down. In a social media post, Mr. Trump accuses the museum of focusing too much on the oppressed. The artificial intelligence firm OpenAI has confirmed another case of its agents evading controls and accessing the internet to target a website. OpenAI said agents it was testing attacked a software service called RubyGems in May. And Ben Shelton has become the first black American tennis player to reach the men's singles final at the US Open since Arthur Ashe more than 50 years ago. He faces the top seed, Alexander Zverev of Germany, on Sunday. BBC News.
5: Hello, you're listening to Weekend here on the BBC World Service. I'm Paul Henley and I'm joined in the studio by Leslie Vinger-Murray, who is president of the Chicago Council on Global Affairs, which is a think tank, funnily enough, in Chicago. And Neil Lawrence is here. He is inaugural DeepMind Professor of Machine Learning at the University of Cambridge and will have much to say on our following topic, because we're going to talk about artificial intelligence. According to various claims by industry insiders this week, it could set off a global chemical attack or somehow destroy humanity altogether within the space of a few years. An Anthropic researcher quit his job, fearing that his lab and others like it

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2: This is O'Harv. Invite you to join me on a blues review. I'll give you the best introduction to contemporary blues. Plus, I'll feature a couple of bands that's going to be at the Island of Blues, like J.R. Clark and the headliner, Michael Charles. It's happening at Island Park in downtown Elkhart. It's the blues review that gives you such a good feeling with the blues at your home for the blues at 88.1 WBPE, Michiana's NPR station.
3: 7:30 GMT is the time. This is Weekend. Still to come, a former Israeli army general on his fury at what is going on in the occupied West Bank, a filmmaker on the same theme, and from a Ukrainian literary festival, the importance of art in times of war. That's Weekend with me, Paul Henley, after this news.
4: BBC News with Debbie Russ. Saudi Arabia says it will not retaliate for now after drone attacks launched from Iraq forced it to shut down a crucial east-west oil pipeline. A Saudi statement said the decision was made following a request from the Iraqi Prime Minister. Baghdad has already sacked a military commander in the province where the attacks were launched and opened an investigation. The United Nations says Ukraine is facing its toughest winter since Russia's full-scale invasion in 2022. A senior UN official said that Russia was systematically targeting Ukraine's civil infrastructure and that there was a risk of a humanitarian catastrophe. World leaders, including the presidents of Russia, China and Iran, are gathering in Delhi for the BRICS summit. The grouping was formed as a counterweight to Western powers, but wars in the Middle East have exposed divides in the group. The Democratic Republic of Congo has confirmed that the Ebola outbreak that's claimed over 3,000 lives has spread to a region in the country's northwest. President Trump has again attacked America's premier museum and research complex, the Smithsonian, days after its first African-American leader said he was stepping down. In a social media post, Mr. Trump accuses the museum of focusing too much on the oppressed. The artificial intelligence firm OpenAI has confirmed another case of its agents evading controls and accessing the internet to target a website. OpenAI said agents it was testing attacked a software service called RubyGems in May. And Ben Shelton has become the first black American tennis player to reach the men's singles final at the US Open since Arthur Ashe more than 50 years ago. He faces the top seed, Alexander Zverev of Germany, on Sunday in what will be his first Grand Slam final. BBC News.
3: It's Weekend on the BBC World Service. I'm Paul Henley. My guests are Neil Lawrence, who is DeepMind Professor of Machine Learning at the University of Cambridge, and Leslie Vinjamuri, who is President of the Chicago Council on Global Affairs. Now, this week, the United Kingdom unveiled sanctions against Israeli settlements in the West Bank. This was the most significant attempt in many years from a close Israeli ally to use economic power to try to force change in the occupied territory, where this year alone, more than 3,200 Palestinians have been displaced by attacks by Jewish settlers. That is double the rate of last year, according to the United Nations. Israel's government has responded with fury, declaring it would shut down Britain's diplomatic mission to the Palestinians. It would kick out UK military staff from an international coordination base near Gaza, and it would ban left-wing British members of parliament from going to Israel. The Israeli government's support, though, for settlers has increasingly come into sharper focus within Israel itself. Among its critics now are a growing number of former Israeli prime ministers and former army generals. One of them is retired Air Force General Asaf Agmon. He recently returned to the occupied West Bank, this time for a private

0: literally racing from room to room. We're going up another floor. Each room has kind of been ransacked.
1: He's saying we need to look here. Okay, we just need to sweep this.
0: Somebody tried to burn this and it didn't burn.
1: Something about Lebanese intelligence.
2: It's December 2024. I'm moving down the dark, narrow, windowless corridor of a Syrian intelligence facility with my colleague Sara.
1: This says the Russian detainee, the German corpse, confessions, the death of number 1002. I guess that's a pretty good number.
2: We're searching for information about Austin Tice. He's an American journalist who disappeared in Syria more than a decade ago. Today, he's one of the most high-profile missing person cases in the world.
0: If I lift this up, can you look underneath?
1: Nothing here.
0: And this end?

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1: I procrastinated actually thinking about it, and so I couldn't say no anymore. And that is actually when I picked up the cello. It was the day before this party, and that's why I took Midge out again and started playing.

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2: 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His fiancée is found dead from an apparent suicide, but he suspects foul play. Within hours, he is murdered. 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
3: This is 88.1 WVPE. Still to come on Weekend Edition, NPR Scott Simon and sports reporter Michelle Steele discuss the U.S. Open Championship matches in tennis and the start of the NFL regular season. Look for partly sunny skies today with a high near 86.
4: I'm Windsor Johnston with these headlines. President Trump is in Ireland for a two-day visit where he's holding talks with the country's president and prime minister. Trump said he would love to see Northern Ireland leave the United Kingdom and unite with the Republic of Ireland. He's also attending the Irish Open at his family's golf resort in Doonbeg. A drone attack has forced Saudi Arabia to close one of its most important oil pipelines. The shutdown comes as Iranian-backed Houthi rebels expand their control near a vital Red Sea shipping route. The Federal Reserve will decide whether to raise interest rates when it meets next week. The latest report on inflation may play a role in the central bank's decision. I'm Windsor Johnston, NPR News in Washington.

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1: 300 plus year history of this space, and there is a lot to think about, both in terms of tragedies that this place has seen, but also in terms of a rejuvenation, a rebirth. It's a very New York story in many ways.
2: Stein has played music for many 9/11 anniversary ceremonies, though.
1: I remember for one of the anniversaries, we played at sections of the reading of the names, and that is one of the most awe-inspiring events I've ever been at. The sheer length of time that it takes to read the names of the people who died on 9/11/2001 is not something that you are prepared for until you go through that.
2: This year, for the 25th anniversary, the new Trinity Church organ and ensemble performed Faure's Requiem. As Father Michael Bird said, it's the sound of everyone's presence joined together.
3: You can never forget and also have a life that is eventually healed. Healing doesn't mean forgetting.
2: Quil Lawrence, NPR News, New York.

0: Nation used to repulse me. And I'll be honest, sometimes those feelings do come creeping back. But I'm doing much better now. I am still in contact with my birth family, although over the years, those relationships have cooled. What matters to me now is that I'm living a current life, that I've confronted my past, and that I've accepted it with all of its ambiguities. And because I've done this, when I look in the mirror now, I don't see something to be mocked or ridiculed. I see this interesting bundle of complexity. And because the world is this infinitely complex place, my face fits right in. Thank you.
1: That was James Hahn Mattson. He's the author of two novels, The Lost Prayers of Ricky Graves and Reprieve, which was named the best book of 2021 by Harper's Bazaar, Esquire, and more. And it was featured on The Today Show. Keep an eye out for his upcoming novel, The Grand Impostors, from William Morrow HarperCollins.
2: Aliza, this week, I met with James to talk about his story and asked him about the experience he had in college that, as he said, opened him up to his own race.
3: College was very eye-opening for me in the sense that it was the first time where I had a group of Asian friends, and I didn't really think that was going to happen ever. But then in college, I ended up meeting one of my best friends who was Malaysian, and he was an international student, and he introduced me to other international students. Because I was surrounded by so much Asianness, it just became very normal for me. And this is what opened myself up to my own race and realizing, you know, that I am an Asian person, and this is how I'm going to be viewed in the world. And this is how, you know, these are the lenses through which I will see the world.
2: To see photos of James and his birth family, visit themoth.org.
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6: 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Coming up at noon on The Sauce, Dawn Burns welcomes jazz singer and songwriter Michelle Thomas, Heidi Smith from the School of American Music, and Americana singer-songwriter Jack Barksdale. Look for partly sunny skies today with a high near 86.
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1: And I'm Aliza Cosmi. We've arrived at our last story in this hour about not quite belonging.
2: On our podcast, Grown, we explore the in-between space between being a teenager and adult. But the truth is, this is something people encounter in all phases of their lives.
1: Yeah, absolutely. And the older I get, the more I realize that we're all just trying to find our place in the world.
2: Or being told by the world who we should be. Which was the case for our next storyteller.
1: Nicole Kelly told this story at a Moth main stage in Iowa City, where we were presented by Iowa Public Radio. From the Englert Theater, here's Nicole.
9: Right out of college, I decided to enter the Miss Iowa competition. I had never done a pageant in my entire life, but I had remembered watching those glamorous girls on TV growing up, and I had decided to prove that I could be just like them. So I had 3 months to prepare, before I would go up against 30 other girls from all over the state of Iowa. And if I won, I would win my ticket to compete at the coveted Miss America pageant in Atlantic City. But I had no idea where to start. I needed to find myself an expert in pageantry. And I found that expert in a sassy woman from the Jersey Shore. She was intensely direct, and she had a reputation for training fierce, strong pageant competitors. She honestly was like my Michael Caine from Miss Congeniality. So we got to work. We booked open conference room spaces, and in these quiet moments under fluorescent lights, she would teach me the very important things like the right amount of hip sway to use when walking in a swimsuit on stage, which, by the way, is enough to be confident and sassy, but not enough to be overly sexy. We studied together. We had makeup contouring lessons together. She taught me to say yes instead of yeah, and taught me the latest sparkly styles that were currently in on the pageant scene. When the week-long Miss Iowa competition began, I started the competition in a private interview with the judges, where I think I perfectly executed saying yes instead of yeah. Up next on stage were the preliminary was the preliminary competition, and this was a roller coaster of emotions. But after the first night, they called my name as the winner of the swimsuit preliminary award winner. The judges had picked me for walking sassy but not too sexy in my 5-inch heels and bikini. The next night was the talent portion of competition, and my stomach was churning with fear for this part. You see, I had chosen to sing my favorite song, Defying Gravity, from my favorite musical, Wicked, but that is a freaking hard song to sing. You see, the Broadway musical Wicked came out when I was in middle school, and I was obsessed. My poor parents would drive me hours to see whichever touring production of the show was closest to my middle-of-nowhere hometown. My pageant dress was perfectly beaded with all green beads, a nod to my favorite character, the Wicked Witch of the West. As they called my name, I walked out into the shining spotlight, took center stage, and looked out into the dark audience. The track began, and the song came out of me with ease. I felt like my heart was flying with every note. Before I knew it, we had made it to the end of the competition. And all 30 girls came out on stage for the final crowning of Miss Iowa. I had made the top 5 cut. And surrounded by a sea of nervous girls in hairspray, I took a silent breath to hold as the competition host began to announce the final ballot. 4th runner-up. He didn't say my name. 3rd runner-up, also not me. 2nd runner-up. He didn't say my name. Suddenly, it was just me and one other girl standing, holding each other, shaking, waiting to see who would be awarded the title of Miss Iowa. The audience was silent. You could have heard a pin drop, and I could feel my heart beating all the way up to my ears. And then he said my name. I won. Yeah, I won! But let me tell you, I was in complete shock. I was barely able to laugh or cry or even talk. And before I knew it, they were putting a crown on top of my head, giving me a sparkly sash, handing me a bouquet of flowers, handing me keys to a car I would get to drive for a year for free. And then suddenly a person honestly brought out a fur coat and put that on me too. It was a whirlwind of emotion. There were hugs and photo flashes and confetti for hours. I was truly on cloud 9. I had done it. The next morning, with only about 3 hours of sleep under my belt due to all of that excitement, I arrived at a local hotel conference room to get into hair and makeup for my official Miss Iowa headshot. I was busy smiling for a flashing camera while a person stood beside and held a fan so my hair would blow just right in the picture. When a smiling TV news reporter and cameraman arrived for my first interview as Miss Iowa. The interview went great. I told them how excited I was to have won the title and how unbelievable it felt to be going to Miss America in just 3 short months. Later that night, my parents and I gathered around the hotel TV to watch the interview I had given earlier in the day. The anchorman entering the piece smiled and said, "Last night, a woman with a disability won the crown of Miss Iowa and is headed to Miss America." My heart sank. As I watched the package begin, I watched them cut away from my face, focusing in on my torso, zooming in closer and closer and closer until the entire end of my missing arm filled the whole hotel room screen. You see, I was born with my full right arm, but only half of my left arm. Nothing else was different or wrong. I just came out without my left hand. And so my parents had always raised me to follow the lead of my older brother and sister, and I participated in everything. I was a lifeguard at the local YMCA. I had played trombone in band, and I even threw a perfect inning as a pitcher in junior league softball. Yeah. But I was always aware of my difference. When going off to summer camps, I knew that I always had to come up with funny jokes about having one hand in order to make my other cabin mates comfortable. Strangers would always point and whisper in amazement if I ever had to stop to tie my shoes in public. As I watched that camera zoom in closer and closer, the larger the image got, the smaller I felt. It was like I was a prop in my own story. It was as if the reporter was saying, "Isn't this sweet, kind girl lucky?" It made me feel utterly stripped and violated. Don't get me wrong, I expected to speak publicly about having one hand if I had won the title of Miss Iowa. But that is not what we had talked about in the interview. That was their voice, their packaging, turning my story into pure inspiration. I had won the title expecting it to prove how very like the other girls I was. And yet here was this first story only focused on my difference. In shock, I turned my head to my parents. I opened my mouth to try to speak, but nothing came out. My parents quickly jumped in to try to console me. This was just one bad news reporter and just one bad news station. To my complete horror, hours later, every news outlet around the world had picked up on my story. My inspiring story had spread like wildfire, and everybody wanted to talk to the disabled girl going to Miss America. I got requests to be a guest on The View. The Today Show asked me to interview with them, and Jay Leno even used me as a setup to one of his jokes in his opening monologue. The entire world was telling me that they were both shocked and inspired that someone like me could win a ticket to compete at Miss America. It didn't matter if I had interviewed best, sang well, or worked really hard to have rock-hard abs in my swimsuit. It was clear that I had not won the title of Miss America, Miss Iowa, but my disability had. I continued to receive a multitude of interview requests, and out of complete anger, I said no to them all. 3 months later, I arrived in Atlantic City for Miss America, feeling utterly defeated. I continued to receive a magnitude of attention, and I hated being used as a marketing tool for the impending live telecast, because I was always the prop, and it was always stories of pure inspiration. But I still wanted to be crowned Miss America. I still wanted to prove that I could do it. I still wanted to make my entire extended family and the 3 busloads of people who had come all the way from my tiny hometown to watch me compete proud. I still saw this as a chance to prove that I was no different. I saw this as another chance to set the record straight. I didn't win the title of Miss America, and I returned to Iowa ready to crawl into my shell. I wanted to be left alone. I wanted to stew in my anxiety and my depression. Everything about that experience had felt so out of my control. A couple of weeks later, while I was still very much in hiding, an email hit my inbox from a woman in Long Island. It read, "Seeing you on the Miss America pageant, my husband and I started crying. We held each other as we watched this beautiful, confident, sweet girl strutting her stuff up on the stage. This was the sign that got us through the initial shock of learning that our unborn baby girl was going to be born with one hand. And now we can't wait to welcome her and hug her and show her that she too can do anything." I was so focused on the validation of my able-bodied friends that I had completely denied the opportunity to proudly step up and represent others like me. I was so afraid of my arm determining how other people saw me that I let my rejection of it do the same. And this was just one of hundreds of emails that flooded my inbox from families across the country, all living with children with one hand. You know, in my favorite musical, Wicked, at the end of the first act, the Wicked Witch of the West actually meets the Wizard of Oz. When she meets him, she finds that he cannot magically fix the problem that she has of the way that the world perceives her green skin. With this realization, she proudly steps into her true self and fully embraces the way that the world perceives her. I realized for the first time that I had gone into this competition all wrong. Instead of my messaging being trying to be how very like everyone I really was, I should have been proudly embracing the reality of my difference. So instead of becoming Miss America, I became queen to an entire group of parents and kids desperately looking to change the perception around disability, to change the negativity I myself had fallen victim to. I think my favorite character from Wicked says it best. "I'm through accepting limits because someone says they're so. Some things I cannot change, but till I try, I'll never know." Thank you.
1: That was Nicole Kelly. Nicole spends much of her time in advocacy work. She's the co-creator and co-host of the podcast Disarming Disability, which aims to break down the stigma surrounding disability. Nicole has spoken at schools, universities, and corporations across the country about disability equity and inclusion.
2: That was our final story for this hour. But before we go, Aliza, what's a time you felt caught between worlds?
1: I guess the real question is, when's a time I don't feel caught between worlds? I've really come to realize that I'm not willing to squeeze myself into boxes anymore. We don't have to fit into a box that the world tells us we need to. We can be many different things at once, and we can give ourselves permission to change and grow.
2: And that's it for this episode of the Moth Radio Hour.
1: We hope you'll tune in next week. 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
5: 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Co-producer is Vicky Merrick. The stories were directed by Meg Bowles, Jody Powell, and Chloe Salmon. The rest of The Moth's leadership team includes Sarah Haberman, Sarah Austin-Jeunesse, Jennifer Hickson, Kate Tellers, Jennifer Birmingham, Marina Kluche, Leanne Gully, Suzanne Rust, Brandon Grant, Inga Gladowski, Sarah Jane Johnson, and Aldi Kaza. Special thanks to Melissa Brown, Mark Solinger, Anna Stern, and Devin Wilson. Most stories are true as remembered and affirmed by the storytellers. 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
13: I'm Dawn Burns, and this is The Sauce, where we celebrate the best in music, arts, and culture. 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Jazz singer-songwriter, recording artist, educator, and entrepreneur Michelle Thomas is a Chicago-rooted artist whose work reflects jazz's evolving spirit, improvisatory, searching, and deeply connected to life. With a sound shaped by her formative background in gospel, along with her love of R&B, soul, folk, and contemporary music, Michelle brings a wide emotional and musical vocabulary to jazz. Her voice has been praised for its warmth, clarity, and unmistakable identity. I'm such a huge fan. Her third solo album, The Assumption, remains a defining artistic statement in her catalog, blending original compositions with imaginatively arranged standards and unexpected covers. The album explores trust, race, gender, resilience, beauty, and the complexity of human connection. Rooted in jazz while drawing from gospel, folk, neo-soul, and rock influences. I had the absolute pleasure of catching up with Michelle, who's just come off her monumental return to the Chicago Jazz Festival. Michelle Thomas, welcome back to The Sauce.
14: Thank you. Thank you so much, Dawn. It's so great to be back.
13: Man, I've been really looking forward to this conversation.
14: Me too. Me too.
13: Yeah. Yeah. Your album, The Assumption, I just want to dive right into that. I remember when I spoke with you, I think it might have been right about the time that this album, you were preparing it, maybe its release.
14: Yeah.
13: And you've really gotten a lot of amazing feedback. This album, The Assumption, has really taken you to a whole new level in your music. Can you just talk about how that's going?
14: Yeah. Yes, it's been a journey. It has been so much interesting feedback for the album, and probably the riskiest work I've taken thus far, for me at least. And in my songwriting and presenting that for the first time in terms of songwriting from the ground up, you know, traditional kind of vocalese lyric writing, so writing to other jazz compositions, but this was really, you know, you seeing all of, you know, at least half of that album, my own work, and just writing on the subject matters and topics that I did, and diving into that, as coming up in just the jazz tradition and working towards that as an artist for so many years, I've just been learning so much about what the history or many of the people who hold the history, the authorities who hold the history say about what jazz is and how it should look and how it should sound. And then having to ask myself hard questions about, like, but what does that mean to me? And, you know, what do I say then, you know, if that's the case? And is jazz really about a particular sound, or is it about this liberation of self in terms of what artistry truly, truly means? So that's what I've been reflecting on a lot, you know, before, during, and after releasing the album. And as it keeps speaking to the work that I keep doing, the music I keep creating, the way I keep performing, it keeps speaking to that and holding my feet to the fire about like, what does artistry mean to me? What does it mean for me in my life? So,
15: yeah, you really do the work. You do the internal work. And that's something that I really admire about you. And you just a minute ago or so posted something on your Instagram and you said some of the artistic wisdom I have gained since 2017 has been about leaning deeper into the healing power of my music and to make sure the music serves my hungry soul first before it can do anything for the audience before me. And I just think that's the most beautiful sentiment, and it reveals the intentionality of everything you do. Can you just talk about that a little bit?
14: Yeah, I mean, in some ways, like as I wrote it, I was just like, you would think this goes without saying, but my lived experience, just working towards having a music career, just like many other people, it can really snatch you away from that very quickly, developing a career, because the career is about out here. It's about external, and it's a grind, and it's about visibility. It's about like, who sees you? What do they think of you? What do you want them to think of you? You know, how are you presenting yourself? I think when I had my first, publicity campaign ever, like, was the first time I was really thinking about that more so, and in good ways, and also in ways that could kind of like drive you a little crazy, where you're just like, I don't want to care about this. I just want to make the music, and just can the people who like it just come and tell me?
15: I know, right?
14: I think, and it can cause a lot of anxiety, and I've had that through the years. I know I'm not much different than many other artists, but like, I've had my struggles with it. I've had my struggles with anxiety. I've had my struggles with depression and losing touch with the why. Like, why am I doing this?
15: Wow. Really?
14: What brought me to this? For sure. Because like I said, I just think our culture is hard. It's really hard when it comes to professional music careers. And I think the things that we are kind of having to do in order to have a livelihood in this, be viable enough, you really have to do a lot. I've found myself having to do a lot of work to cultivate a groundedness.
15: You can tell.
14: Yeah. That just, I have to stay with the why regardless of what happens and whatever critics and whoever rejects me and whoever accepts me and whoever, you know. Sure. So, and it was something I was learning over the last several years, and just meeting new friends and singers and artists, and just learning more about, like, what does it mean for the music to feed me? Because strangely enough, it like I said, it could really get away from you. And even in my teaching, I've seen it. I watch it with many students oftentimes, where I'm just like, oh, this is getting away from you right now, because you're worried about this out here, and you don't know why, what this is doing for you. So it's just something I've been reflecting on a lot more recent years, and trying to find a way to stay present and protect the creative energy with a lot more vigilance, understanding that this is critical. Like, this has to be in my life. This is what I'm called towards doing. I need to be sure to keep it growing and nurturing it, and not kind of like the wrong things get in that stifle it. So
15: it's almost like not getting distracted by survival.
14: Yeah.
15: Right?
14: Like, that's a big one. Yeah.
15: It is a big one. And I don't think that, you know, there's all this talk about AI and AI taking over and all this. And I just am going to hold firm to this idea that we're not competing against AI.
14: I would hope so. I hope we hold ourselves fast to that we're not doing that. Because yeah. I know we're going to remain here. We're just like, that's, right. you know, that's,
15: yeah. Yeah.
14: people need to hear a human touch. I had a woman come up to me at a gig just recently who had me listen to an AI artist. And I was just like, oh. And it's like, and she's like, this is just so great. And I was just like, okay, I guess I don't want to yuck anybody's yum. It's like, if you like it. But she was just like, I can't believe I can't go see this person in concert. And I was just like, and there you go.
15: Identify whose voice they copped.
14: Yeah.
15: And probably, or it copped or whatever this, you know,
14: yeah,
15: whatever
14: yeah.
15: this frequency is.
14: Yeah.
15: And you can see.
14: Yeah. Therein lies the problem. Like yeah. I'm standing right before you. You cannot go see yeah. this thing.
15: Yeah.
14: in concert. So.
15: Yeah. People don't buy into it. That's the advice. Don't buy yeah. into this AI when you find out. Yeah.
14: Seriously.
15: Because, yeah, there's nothing like a live performance and the human element, and you can't duplicate that. I don't care.
14: No, yeah. you cannot.
15: Yeah. I don't think it'll ever replace.
14: No, agreed. No, I don't believe that either. And, but it at the exact same time, I think as an artist community that we do, again, we still have to stay very vigilant.
15: Yeah.
14: Because I think, it should really challenge us it really should challenge us into that much more community.
15: Yeah.
14: With not only each other, but our audiences. Like, then maybe we have to rethink how we're dealing with what it means to have fans or audience or things like that. And it's just like, there has to be like real relationship here. People have to really feel connection to you yeah. and actually feel the yearning to want to have.
15: Right. Yeah.
14: So I'm hoping it's going to challenge the artist community too in that way.
15: Hope so too. Especially future generations. That mm-hmm. They won't just accept that everything is virtual and they'll go to a concert like a DJ, you know,
14: yeah.
15: like the DJ, they stand there and kind of watch the DJ. I respect it. It's an art form of its own, but right. And
14: yeah.
15: You just, yeah.
14: Yeah. yeah.
15: But I don't think it'll ever be replaced. Mm-hmm. And, I just hope the artists, you know, that I love like you don't feel discouraged by that because I don't think it'll happen. Not that you're saying that you were, but.
14: Right. I appreciate you know, that. I take that though. I receive it. And the fact that you even have me here, like, helps me to stay grounded and very grateful for that. It's just like, this is the hope, you know?
16: If you've just joined us, I'm Dawn Burns. You're listening to The Sauce, and I'm speaking with jazz singer and songwriter Michelle Thomas.
15: Let's jump into your songs. I want to talk about this first song that we're hearing. It's called These Days.

0: I told you I cry through these two songs we're hearing today. Can you just talk about These Days?
1: Absolutely. These Days was written in honor of my mother and my sister, both my late mother and my late sister, who both passed away within a year of each other. And they were both major figures in my life. Just people who had, they gave me a foundation. And I think as I started to write this song, when I even started the process of just digging deeper into my own songwriting, and I just kind of remember that year, I lost both my parents. I lost my father when I was much younger, which is the second song that we're talking about today. And then my mother, when I was kind of in my 30s or so. And I just remember going out to their gravesite to just sit and take in whatever was going to kind of be said to me and reflect and write and see what came out of me. And I can't even remember, I was telling someone the other day, it's like, I guess this is how sometimes inspiration works, because I really cannot remember when exactly and where I wrote the song at this point, but I know it came out of me at some point.
0: Yeah.
1: And I guess I was just asking a question at that time that I wish you were here right now, but I wonder what would have been different had you been here, because I understand where I have grown and evolved because of who you were in my life and because of losing you. So I wouldn't have arrived here had it not been for that absence. But at the same time, what would happen? Because you miss people, you know, as part of that grieving, and you miss people, and it's just like, what would it be right now if my sister were here? What would it be right now if my mom were here at this point in my life? Would I have arrived at the same place? And so that's where that question started with me writing that song, and just examining that throughout the song.
0: Man, it just hits. It hits so deep. It really does.
1: Thank you. Yeah. And then I was so fortunate. We were getting close to like finishing the song, and around about that time, one of my older brothers had sent this old video of some party he had had with my mom in it and my sister in it from like a couple of decades ago. And I was still like a teenager in it or something. And I'm just laughing because I had not seen this footage or anything. And it sparked the idea at that time. I asked him, I was like, would you mind if we like stripped the audio from this video? I'd like to embed it in the song and just have it be like for eternity that's in this recording. And and I was just so grateful for that. So everything you're kind of hearing at the beginning of that is real. Yeah.
0: Oh, Michelle. I'm going to bring up the next song before I start crying. I'm doing that a lot lately.
1: Me too. I'm like,
0: not that this is going to be any less emotional, but this one, you know, you just said that Plot and Stone was about your father.
1: Yeah.
0: And man, if you don't have your heart on your sleeve, anyone listening, check out this song and tell me it's not going to happen. Can you just talk to us about the story?
1: Yeah. As I said, I lost my father when I was about 12 or 13 years old. And I had not been back to visit his gravesite since that time, and had, you know, grown into a full adult woman,

0: you bellow.
1: And again, when I started kind of my writing journey, writing from the ground up, and did the thing, took the advice in terms of people like, write what you know.
0: Yeah.
1: And at that time, it's like, what I know is a great amount of grief. I've lost major figures out of my family.
0: Mm-hmm.
1: And I'm, as an adult, just starting to dig into what that means and unearthing a lot of stuff. And so at the same time, yeah, I went to the gravesite that day, and I literally, in the first few verses of the song, write out exactly what happened as I went there. And and to me, that was profound enough, just having to explain to the grave, I don't know what to call them, but the person attended there is just like, I haven't been here before. I'm sorry, I don't know where his plot is. You know, like, can you take me there? So I had a very complex relationship with my dad, and I guess I used to think that was, sometimes we think we're by ourselves in terms of our family complexities, you know, and so it took a lot for me to kind of dig deep and like, no, I'm gonna try to talk about this out loud and say that this wasn't a perfect, this was a complex, like, grieving song in terms of both last experiences, final experiences, yeah, with that parent, and where I find myself today. So it's really just telling that story, and where sometimes there's never a perfect goodbye in death, but like,
0: right,
1: there's just sometimes where it's like you're just left with so many more questions in a much different way that you didn't get to ask when they were alive, or yeah, it wouldn't have made sense because I was still a child. So, I think that song is about that. And I don't know, for anybody, I try, whenever I have performed it, I've tried to talk about that a little bit as I start the song. And just for anybody who has lost a parent early in their life, it's terrible to lose a parent anytime. I think the impact is still as deep, but there is something particular about children losing a parent before they know anything.
0: Of the natural course of things.
1: Yeah.
0: Yeah.
1: Yeah.
0: For sure. Yeah, I know what you mean. Both of my parents lost a parent in their teens, in their late teens. I think it bonded them, but, you know, you see the pain they carry. And, you know, my sister and brother and myself as their children, we instinctively, you know, carry their pain too.
1: Yeah.
0: Yeah.
1: Yes.
0: It's a lot.
1: Vicariously. It's, yeah.
0: Yeah.
1: It is.
0: It's not even conscious. Yeah. So, it's just beautiful, beautiful music, Michelle. And speaking of that, you're just coming off of the Chicago Jazz Festival. Now, you have a septet. How is that changing the nature and the delivery and the vibe of your music?
1: I had been waiting for so long to be able to have this full group. So, I mean, as you might know, my husband, Darren Scorza, who is the drummer in our group, but also so much more, and co-music director and arranger and producer.
0: Just so lucky to have that.
1: Yeah, our last two albums he helped produce, and he did a lot of writing of horn arrangements and really cool stuff that, like, we had a ball recording that stuff and arranging it and just, you know, making it so great for the recording, which is its own process in and of itself. But even after that, it was just like, I was itching after we got it done. It's like, I would love to be able to take this out somewhere live. Like, we gotta be able to recreate this somewhere. Mm-hmm. And that's just not the easiest thing to do because it's a subset. No. It's a lot of people.
0: It's so hard. Yeah. Yeah. It's a lot of personalities.
1: Yeah. So,
0: and schedules and everything.
1: Yes. Yes. Mm-hmm. But when, Chicago Jazz Festival approached me this year and congratulated me on accepting me in again, and I was like, I'm really excited, and then gave me an option. Essentially, it was just like, well, how big of a group do you want to bring? And I was like, really?
0: Yes, like, the universe put it right in your
1: right,
0: lap.
1: Right, right,
0: there
1: right.
0: You go.
1: So, and so we took it from there, and we got, we've got some of the folks who recorded on the album, who were part of it, Chris Mayhew, our pianist, and obviously, Darren Scores, my husband, but then brought on some, longtime collaborators. We had, a tremendous saxophonist here in Chicago, Matt Shevitz, who actually recorded on our album before this one. And so we were able to bring him on for this project, which I was so excited about, and bring on a handful of one of my favorite guitarists here in Chicago, Tim Fitzgerald, really well known, just vibrant guitarist here. A tremendous bass player named Corey Biggerstaff, who has been working with us for years, actually. And it was a beautiful opportunity to have him actually join us for the Chicago Jazz Fest.
0: Nice.
1: And then finally a newcomer for us, is, Chris Davis, a trumpet player here in Chicago, who my husband who had been working with. And, God, I couldn't have asked for better just collaboration of just, it's been great. It was wonderful. I'm so happy to have been able to actualize the entirety of all that music.
0: I think you are divine and perfect in every way imaginable.
1: Thank you, Dawn.
0: And Michelle, thank you for coming back. It was great to catch up with you. And you know I'm going to have you stay in touch, because whatever comes next, you let me know so that I can have you back and we can catch up.
1: Thank you. Thank you for your nurture and your care and your interest. This is just amazing. And you're amazing for this work that you do. And just thank you again. I always love talking to you.
0: That was Michelle Thomas with her tunes These Days and Plot and Stone. Coming up, I speak with Executive Director of the School of American Music, Heidi Smith.
2: This is 88.1 WVPE. Your weather forecast calls for partly sunny skies this afternoon with a high near 86. Tonight, partly cloudy with a low around 63. Sunday, a 30% chance of showers and thunderstorms in the afternoon, mostly sunny with a high near 79.
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0: Since January 2025, Heidi Smith has served as Executive Director of the School of American Music in Three Oaks, Michigan. Under her leadership, they've expanded its community impact through new educational programming, fundraising initiatives, and strategic partnerships. She spearheaded the creation of Jazz Fest, The Art of Song, a three-day festival featuring internationally and nationally acclaimed jazz artists. Heidi's back to talk with us about their second annual Jazz Fest taking place September 18th through 20th, 2026. It was really wonderful to connect with her and to learn all about all of the new and exciting things the School of American Music has to offer. Heidi, welcome back to The Sauce.
5: Thank you so much for having me back. Glad to be here.
0: Well, you have a really big event coming up, the weekend of September 18th through 20th. I want to get to that big event, but you are from the School of American Music. Can you first off talk to us about the SAM, or the School of American Music?
5: Absolutely. So I'm the executive director here at SAM. That's what we kind of call ourselves these days. School of American Music is a staple here in Three Oaks. The school was founded in 2012 by a gentleman named Garth Taylor, who was an amazing musician and philanthropist, not only here in the Harbor Country area, but in Chicago and California. His reach was nationwide. And yeah, we were very blessed to have him here. And he wanted to create a school because he felt that music should be accessible to everyone. And so what we do here is we have a staff of, well, they're actually independent contractors, but we have a group of teachers here who do everything from voice lessons, guitar, piano, mountain dulcimer, oddly enough. So we teach a wide variety of instruments here, and we offer private lessons to students of all ages. Our youngest is 5 and our oldest is 81.
6: Oh, that's cool.
5: We have also, one of the things that Garth really wanted here is he wanted to be able to provide music to people regardless of their ability to pay. So over the course of the years, we've created a really robust scholarship program, and over 60% of our students at this moment are on some level of scholarship. So Incredible. It kind of drives us here. Yeah. In addition to music lessons and the scholarship program, we also do a variety of community programs here. One of them is we have a group called the Harbor Country Singers. That's a community outreach of SAM. And they do a variety of sing-alongs throughout the year. They work with some of the local senior centers and do sing-alongs with them. And then we have an annual holiday concert in December, and it's coming up very quickly. Yeah. We've got December 5th will be at the Church of the Mediator in Harbor, Michigan. And then December 7th on Sunday, it will be at the Acorn Theater. And last year we were almost sold out, so it's wildly popular here. Yeah. And in fact, the Harbor Country Singers are doing a meet and greet on September 22nd. So anybody who feels moved to sing, we do not do auditions. You don't have to be a professional singer. You don't even need to sing on pitch. We will help. But we are looking for more people to join the choir to participate in our holiday concert this year. So that's one little thing we do in the community. And then we also provide free family concerts. We do 4 of those a year, and they're typically held at the Episcopal Church of the Mediator as well. Our next one, it's our first of the school year, and that's coming up October 25th. And we've got a group called Bourbon Aristocracy that's coming to play in their bluegrass band. So that's going to be a really exciting program.
6: I love that title. That band.
5: Yeah, it's a great name and a great bunch of guys. So we're looking forward to their performance. In addition to that, we also work with the River Valley Elementary School, and we provide music enrichment programs. So we find local artists of a variety of different genre, and we bring them to the school to introduce the kiddos to different styles of music, to get them engaged in wanting to learn an instrument or wanting to sing. And that's been a really important program for us here in the community that we're excited to continue again this next year. And then this year we had something new. We did a collaboration with the Acorn Theater. We wanted to create a kids' music camp. And so it was a week-long camp that we held at the Acorn, and it was run with teachers from SAM. And so the kids came in and they got to choose from a track. They could either do voice, guitar, piano. We picked a few numbers and then we did choreography to them. So the week they did a performance for the community. And the great thing about that camp was that it was entirely free to the campers.
6: Wow.
5: And so it was such a hit. We're already making plans to do it again next year. So those are some of the special community programs that we put on here at SAM.
6: Wow. You all just keep it moving. I love that about what you do. I'm always so happy to hear about what you have going on. Now, let's get to the weekend of September 18th. There is a big festival coming up. What is that festival?
5: So this is our second annual jazz festival. This was a dream of Garth's when I was hired a couple of years ago. He said, I've always wanted to do a jazz fest and you need to make it happen. And so here we are in our second year. It's September 18th through the 20th. And it's great because we are getting to highlight 3 different venues in Three Oaks. So not only are we bringing a variety of music to the community, but we're also kind of spreading the wealth across some of our iconic buildings here in town. So Friday, September 18th is our main headlining event, and that's at the Acorn. And we are very lucky to present Wildflowers with Kurt Elling and Ben Patterson.
6: Yeah.
5: And that was a dream of mine personally, was to get Kurt Elling back here to Three Oaks. It's been a few years since he performed here.
6: For sure. I

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1: In addition to the concert, we also have a VIP experience available. 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
2: Hey.
1: So that'll be fun. And the reception starts at 6 p.m. and the concert starts at 8 on Friday the 18th.
2: Brilliant. And then you have a couple of other shows and you go to different locations. So I know that you're going to actually, you're going to collaborate with our Merriman's Playhouse from South Bend, Indiana, who is one of our partners here at The Sauce for The Sauce Live. So talk about that occasion. That'll be also on the 19th, correct?
1: Yeah. So day two, September 19th, we have three performances that day. So it's a great deal. You buy one ticket and it gets you access to all three shows. So it starts at 1 o'clock in the afternoon at the Vickers Theater with Merriman's Playhouse Players. And they're doing an open mic showcase. So not only do you get to enjoy the incredibly talented group from Merriman's, but then they're going to have jazz artists dropping in to perform with them, which is great. And then at 6 p.m., we have Patty Schaffner, who is another amazing local artist out of Northwest Indiana.
2: She's wonderful.
1: Isn't she amazing?
2: I've had her on the show. I love her.
1: Yeah. And just such a great spirit. And I mean, so talented. She does jazz and blues and writes her own music. And I think so much of that really ties in because we have a theme this year and it's Jazz Fest, the art of the song. So when you've got, you know, kind of the collaboration with Merriman's and then you've got Patty and her different interpretive style. That's remarkable. And she's going to be performing with Leandro Lopez Verde, who played for us last year with Steve Hashimoto. So he's returning.
2: Brilliant.
1: And then she's also going to be with Buddy Pearson, which is another local favorite out of LaPorte. So just every single show is going to be thrilling. And then our Saturday night headliner is Sam Burkhart, who is an amazing tenor saxophonist, and he's performing with Jeremy Kahn and Jake Vincel. So it is a full day of incredible jazz music. And really providing a lot of different variety of jazz. So maybe you don't think you're a jazz fan, but you get a whole different variety of styles to choose from on Saturday.
2: Right. And then you also have a brunch, right?
1: Yeah. So then we wrap up the weekend on Sunday the 20th, and it will be at Commune and Market, which is a relatively new venue here in Three Oaks. They opened almost 2 years ago now. And they have an amazing event space in the back of the building. And so that's where we did the brunch last year. And we are bringing back Jean Franks, who is another jazz artist out of Chicago. She's a host of the jazz show at WTCB Radio. And she's going to be playing with Mark Burnell. And we just had a little artist change. So she's going to be performing now also with Stacey McMichael, who is really cool. And she plays upright, electric bass, and cello. So we're going to get a really great performance. And then you also get a full Sunday brunch and mimosas and Bloody Marys. So it's an entire afternoon of jazz, entertainment, and good fun.
2: Yeah, that's so wonderful. So, you know, you just told us about all of this outreach and all these different ways that you serve the community through arts and music. And this is your biggest fundraiser of the year, is that right?
1: That's correct. Yeah, we do a smaller one in the springtime that's usually in conjunction with Art Attack Weekend here. But this is our Big Mac Daddy. And so all of the funds that are raised during Jazz Fest weekend go to support our scholarship program and then all of the free community programming that we offer in the area, as well as the new youth music camp that we did with the Acorn this year. So we can't do it without fundraising and with our donors and sponsors. And that's how it keeps the School of American Music going.
2: And they are a very dedicated group of supporters. You always go above and beyond. And I know that Garth would be so proud.
1: Well,
2: I'm sure he's watching over you.
1: That means a lot. It's funny. I have a photograph of him sitting next to my desk.

0: And we often engage in conversation about, are we doing this right?
1: Yeah.
0: And who should we get in for the next performance? And so, yeah, I hope that he's smiling and enjoying it, and he'll be there in spirit for sure.
1: Absolutely. I 100% believe that to be true.
0: Yeah.
1: Yeah. Well, Heidi, have the best weekend of music and celebration. And thank you so much for coming back to The Sauce and telling us all about it.
0: Well, thanks for the opportunity, and we hope to see you out there.
2: You just heard my conversation with Heidi Smith of the School of American Music. Up next, I speak with Americana singer-songwriter Jack Barksdale.
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5: 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And I hope you'll stick around for the Blues Review with Ole Harv coming up from 1 to 4. Your weather forecast calls for partly sunny skies this afternoon with a high near 86, partly cloudy tonight with a low around 63.

Jack Barksdale is a folk Americana singer-songwriter from Texas. Inspired by folk, rock, and blues legends, Jack started performing original music at the age of 9 and has already shared the stage with Wynonna Judd, Ray Wiley Hubbard, Junior Brown, and John Fulbright. Jack recently signed a record deal with Truly Handmade Records, formed by the estate of Guy Clark, and he released a full-length album under the Truly Handmade label in June of 2025, featuring many notable guest artists. Jack tours nationally and wows audiences with lyrics wise beyond his years. He plays guitar, slide guitar, harmonica, mandolin, piano, and ukulele, but identifies first and foremost as a songwriter. He's a very interesting young artist, and I loved learning about his unique journey.

0: walls closed. Hey, Jack, welcome to The Sauce.
1: Yes, thank you so much for having me.
0: What a pleasure to meet you. Now, you live in Texas. Were you born and raised there?
1: Yeah, I was born in Fort Worth, and me and my family have lived around Fort Worth in different spots for my whole life.
0: Nice. Have you always been a musician, or when did you discover music?
1: Well, you know, I always loved music, and my parents are big music fans, although they don't play music themselves.
0: Mm-hmm.
1: And so I was always around, you know, good music, and I got a guitar for like a Toys R Us guitar for Christmas one year when I was around four or so. And I just kind of became really obsessed with wanting to learn how to make it sound decent at all.
0: Yeah.
1: Because I sounded terrible trying to play it. And so when I was about seven, I finally got guitar lessons because my hands were big enough. And I started trying to learn guitar and write songs and write lyrics and stuff. And
0: at seven?
1: Yeah.
0: Okay.
1: Yeah. And so I guess I've just been trying to do the same thing ever since.
0: I love that so much. So what was some of the music that you would hear at home?
1: Well, you know, my mom is a big fan of a lot of great songwriters like Nancy Griffith and Lucinda Williams and Kevin Welch and Kelly Willis. But then my dad is more of a 90s rock and grunge and pop and rap music. And I always kind of identified more with the songwriters that my mom listened to. And eventually I started getting into, you know, all sorts of, you know, songwriters, and then into blues music and all sorts of different genres. But there was a lot of different stuff that I kind of got exposed to.
0: Yeah. So I've read around that you are sort of categorized as a folk artist. Do you feel that way about your music?
1: Yeah, I guess so. Folk is such a wide genre, you know.
0: For real. Yeah.
1: There's a lot of stuff that gets encapsulated in it. And I never really have stuck to any one thing because, you know, each song is like a new project. Sometimes
0: For sure.
1: You know, they incorporate all different kinds of styles and genres and the lyrics, the music, the mood, the concept, the topic, you know, all those things can be mixed up into, you know, things that go in between genres, or, you know, one song might be a little bluegrassy. One song might be, you know, in the style of, you know, melodic driven Indian music. You know, you can go all sorts of different ways with songs. And so I've always kind of jumped around all over the place. And I think folk music is such a wide genre that I end up going there a lot, especially because I play mostly acoustic guitar and instruments.
0: Yeah. And you really tell the story.
1: Well, thank you.
0: Yeah, you really, really do. So who are you listening to these days? Who inspires you?
1: Well, I mean, some of my favorite songwriters are, you know, Townes Van Zandt, Guy Clark, Leonard Cohen, Randy Newman, Tom Waits. And then musically, I've always loved, you know, old acoustic blues music, you know, Blind Boy Fuller, Blind Willie Johnson, Reverend Gary Davis, that type of guitar playing and finger style guitar playing has always been really inspiring to me in my songs. And then I've started getting into some more, you know, different kinds of folk music from all sorts of different countries, you know, like Italian tarantella music or, you know, Basque folk music or Arabic oud music.
0: Yeah.
1: I love the oud.
0: Yeah, me too.
1: And yeah, so I've started listening to a lot of that music from all around the world. I'd seem to really like folk music in any form.
0: yeah, I believe that.
1: And you know, there's a lot of really great current songwriters too. A lot of the people I just mentioned are from, I guess, older musicians and have been around a long time and have really established themselves. But you know, there's a lot of, like, my friend Abe Partridge. He's one of my favorite songwriters out there. John Fulbright is amazing. Madison Cunningham is out of this world. So Lily Tallmers is another one that I really like. Amazing
0: Nice.
1: songwriter. There's a ton of current music too that's great.
0: Yeah. What inspires your sort of the theme of the song you're writing? Because you dig real deep in some pretty profound subjects.
1: Yeah, I mean, I guess it kind of depends on the song, really, because sometimes I go into a song with a specific topic in mind that I think is either important or, you know, sometimes can be misunderstood or is, you know, something that I think needs to be said or that I want to say or convey in a song. And it can be any range of things. And then there's some other songs where, you know, I just want to tell a story, or there's some other songs where I just want to convey an emotion. And a lot of the songs on this new EP are more about conveying a message, I guess.
0: Yeah.
1: More didactic.
0: Right, right. Let's dive into your EP a little bit. Your EP is called Battleground. And actually, I want to listen to the first song tonight, which is the title track from your EP, Battleground. Can you, and it features someone as well. Can you tell me who this song features and then sort of how it came about? You really tackle some issues there.

0: Julian Taylor sings on this song, and he's an amazing Canadian singer-songwriter. And I was really glad to have him on this song. But yeah, the song itself, it was recorded in Memphis with my friend Mark Edgar Stewart producing. And I had basically the idea for a song about class warfare and sort of, I don't know, taking the term class warfare and turning it literal and more metaphorical, I guess.
1: Yeah, I get that.
0: And using the imagery of war to view the sort of complexities and intricacies of class warfare.
1: Yeah. So I'm looking at you, and you don't look too old to me. Are you comfortable telling me how old you are?
0: Yeah, I just turned 19 last month.
1: You just turned 19. You really delve into some deep subjects. And so I'm wondering, someone your age, you know, you haven't even seen 20 years yet, and you really do have an awareness of the class warfare that we're sort of thrust into in this country. How did you tap into that?
0: Well, you know, I guess a lot of it sort of stemmed from my love of songwriting. You know, I really got into these really deep and heavy songs like those of Townes Van Zandt and Guy Clark. And then that sort of made me interested in those really heavy and intricate topics. And eventually it sort of led me into I just already have had a love of philosophy and thinking mm-hmm. about, you know, morality and ethics and the nature of things. And so I think for a long time, I sort of thought about morality and philosophy in general as something separate from whether consciously or unconsciously, something separate from things like politics and things. But then I realized that in a lot of ways, morality and ethics are the, you know, politics is sort of the, a lot of times, not always, but a lot of times, especially on large scales, they're sort of the manifestations of morality and ethics and sort of how you can get those things, get things done in the real world. And, you know, there's the idea that the material world around you should affect your philosophy, and you should use your philosophy to try and affect the material world around you. And so it all kind of has become one singular thing for me that, you know, if you just write a song about a problem in the world and you write, you know, a very sad, depressing song about it, that does feel very powerful and emotional. Yeah. And can be a really good piece of art.
1: For sure.
0: And eventually I realized that if I was doing that, I'm not really telling the whole story, you know, because within every, you know, nothing exists in isolation. With everything that is sad and depressing, there are ways that we can try to combat those things and, you know, make things a little bit better. And yeah. So I've been trying to make that a part of my songs as well. If I'm gonna get into the sad, depressing stuff, then I also really want to try to at least attempt to find a way out of that as well, and to tell a more full story about not just the depressing side of things, but also the things we can do to combat the depressing things
1: yeah.
0: in the world.
1: Yeah, for sure.
0: And
1: for
0: that's
1: sure.
0: where a lot of this has come from for me.
1: If you just tuned in, you're listening to The Sauce. I'm Dawn Burns, and I'm here with singer-songwriter Jack Barksdale. I want to talk about the next song that we're listening to. It's called The Scam Song. Just tell me all about it. It is really quite something.
0: This is one of the, I guess it is the last song that I wrote that went on this EP. You know, I have a bunch of songs that are sort of in the same vein, and this is, I only got to record a handful of them. But yeah, this song was the most recent. I maybe wrote it a month or so before recording it, and it's You know, it's a pretty short song, about a minute and a half. And I actually came up with it in the shower and wrote half of it in the shower.
1: Amazing.

0: some. He needs taxpayer dollars that he don't pay, but swears he's still entitled to take. So I guess he will. Any day now we'll see the wealth we make, and won't that be a thrill?
1: But yeah, I came up with this idea. It's a very simple song in some ways. It's a single comparison. It's a verse about a Nigerian prince. You know, my friend the Nigerian prince is in a lot of trouble. And then the next verse is about my friend the big corporation is really in a bind. And how it seems a lot of times when everyday people need help or in a bad situation that, you know, they didn't necessarily get themselves into, they don't always get the help that they need, especially from the government. And so, but it seems that the people who have the money to advocate for themselves when it comes to politics and political policy, they have a lot easier time getting help. And so big companies that have a lot of money to spend through lobbying and campaign funding can really have their interests and needs or wants met.
2: For sure. At the expense of all of us.
1: People who don't have those resources to lobby and things, they don't get that help. And sometimes it's, you know, the corporation getting the help over, you know, the everyday person. So,
2: well, Jack Barksdale, you are a very thoughtful person. I hope you have a community of friends that you're able to kind of discuss these concepts with, because I'm hoping it's not a lonely place for you. You really are considering some serious issues that affect humanity. And mm-hmm. You are 19 years old. I'm super, super impressed with that. And Jack, please come back whenever you have something else.
1: Yes, thank you so much for having me on. I really appreciate it.
3: That was Jack Barksdale with his tunes Battleground and Scam Song. And that takes us to the end of this episode of The Sauce. 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Until then, peace and love, beautiful souls. 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
0: We encounter.
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1: It's enormous.
3: It's gigantic.
0: A fruit.
2: It's so big.
0: So enormous.
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0: That it forced us to wrestle with an unseen force that is central to life itself. Why does anything grow the way that it does? In nature, in our bodies, in our nations, growth. That's on the next Radiolab.
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3: 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The Blues Review gets underway in just a few minutes after NPR and WVPE News. Look for partly sunny skies this afternoon with a high near 86.
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10: Live from NPR News in Washington, I'm Janine Herbst. Anthropic CEO Dario Amodei is calling on the AI industry to slow down. NPR Shannon Bond reports concerns are growing that developers are racing toward building AI that humans can't control.
11: In a new essay, Amodei says AI companies should deliberately slow the pace at which they improve their models' capabilities because the technology is advancing so quickly. He says he's worried about a recent incident where rival OpenAI's agents went rogue and hacked another company. Amodei says labs need to embed third-party evaluators to report incidents and track safety practices, and that Anthropic will do so. He's also calling for international cooperation around AI development. Public warnings about AI safety are mounting after the recent resignation of an Anthropic researcher who warned the AI industry is not acting responsibly. Shannon Bond, NPR News.
10: And Anthropic is a financial supporter of NPR. President Trump is in Ireland today, where he's mixing a bit of diplomacy into a golf trip. NPR's Franco Ordonez reports the friendly visit hints at the kind of a relationship Trump would like to have with the rest of Europe.
12: When he met with the Irish Taoiseach, Micheál Martin, President Trump boasted that the relationship with Ireland has never been as good as it is right now. But later in the day, Trump made clear that his opinions are very different about other European leaders who turned him down when it came to helping with Iran.
13: No, would rather not get involved, Mr. President. Oh, thank you very much. But I put it down because why the hell are we helping them?
12: Ireland may be a small country, but given its military neutrality, it has been able to avoid some of the tensions that Trump has had with NATO allies over burden sharing and support for the U.S. Franco Ordonez, NPR News, Dunbeg, Ireland.
10: President Trump this week promised that gas prices will come down after the midterm elections. NPR's Windsor Johnston reports he blames the U.S. war with Iran for the increase, but he hasn't explained what would bring the costs down.
14: Americans are feeling the effects even if they're not filling up at the pump. Diesel powers the machinery used to grow food and move goods across the country. Jason Kurtz is a farmer in Forest City, Missouri. He says one piece of equipment alone burns through 200 gallons of fuel a day.
15: We have to harvest. We have to run the machines. We have to use the diesel. So bottom line is it cuts into our bottom line.
14: And that cost keeps climbing. The national average for diesel has reached another record high, $6.16 a gallon. According to AAA, that's up more than 10 cents since Friday and nearly $2.46 from a year ago. Windsor Johnston, NPR News.
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3: This is WVPE News. I'm Michael Gallenberger. Notre Dame's first home football game of the season is this afternoon, bringing thousands of fans to the South Bend area. You can expect increased traffic. Parking lots around Notre Dame's campus are now open ahead of the 3:30 kickoff. As an alternative, Transpo is once again offering its Game Day Express. It's a free shuttle stopping at various hotels in downtown South Bend. Transpo's number 7 bus will bypass the Notre Dame campus on game days, and delays may be possible throughout its system due to traffic. There will also be shuttles to and from South Bend International Airport to connect with South Shoreline trains from Chicago. It's been almost a month since violent storms knocked out electricity for nearly 375,000 residents in northwest Indiana. Federal regulators are being urged to launch an investigation into NIPSCO's readiness and restoration response. Ben Thorpe has more.
17: In a formal letter sent Thursday to the Federal Energy Regulatory Commission, U.S. Representative Frank Mervan called on the agency to evaluate whether NIPSCO complied with federal reliability standards during what they called the worst outage in the company's history. Tens of thousands of households lost power for almost 2 weeks, hitting communities like Gary, Lake Station, Portage, and Munster especially hard. The Indiana Utility Regulatory Commission has launched an investigation into the utility's response. Mervan requested that the Federal Commission coordinate its findings with the IURC, state emergency management agencies, and NIPSCO to ensure future electric grid accountability. I'm Ben Thorpe in Indianapolis.
3: Your weather forecast calls for partly sunny skies today with a high near 86. Tonight, partly cloudy with a low around 63. And on Sunday, a 30% chance of showers and thunderstorms in the afternoon, otherwise mostly sunny with a high near 79. 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

All right, it's blues time once again right here at your home for the blues. And today on the Blues Review in the third hour, you can find out what's happening in the blues, see with the blues news, give you the best in traditional contemporary blues, and I'll lay a couple new releases on to you. Plus, we're going to be featuring J.R. Clark and Michael Charles that will be at the Island of Blues, which is going on as we speak at Island Park in downtown Elkhart. You're with O'Harv on the Blues Review. I thank all you blues lovers for joining me. It's right here at your home for the blues at 88.1 WVPE, your NPR station.

No, I'm gonna get out of this funk. It's time to party. Yeah. That's right. It's festival time.

Tell everybody, Mr. Jordan's in town. I got a dollar and a quarter, and I'm just Randy Clown. But don't let nobody play me cheap. I got 50 cents more that I'm gonna

We're closing out this set with Albert Collins and the Icebreakers, 1962, with an instrumental called Frosty. Also, Louis Jordan and his Tiffany 5, 1946, with I Don't Care If You're Young or Old, Get It Together, Let the Good Times Roll. And we also did a classic from Muddy Waters, Fathers and Sons, with Mike Bloomfield, Otis Spann. Also, Paul Butterfield, Donald Duck Dunn, and Sam Lay with I'm Going Out Walking Through the Park. Talking about walking through Island Park at the Island of Blues happening as we speak. We started the set with Sister Monica and saying, hey, get it together. Get the family, get the whole family and the kids and get out to Island Park. And it's festival time. And you're with Arv on the Blues Review. I thank all you blues lovers for joining me. And it's right here at your home for the blues at 88.1 WBPE, your NPR station.

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5: You're the Harv on the Blues Review. I thank all you blues lovers for joining me. The Island of Blues is going on as we speak at Island Park in downtown Elkhart. And right now on stage is Sugar Lime Blue. Also coming up, it's going to be the Patch of Blues from Chicago. And then we have later on this afternoon and tonight, J.R. Clark with the Chicago Horns. And Michael Charles will be the headliner. And you can't beat the price because it's free admission. So could get on down there. We'll have food trucks. There'll be a beer garden and plenty of ribs. It's all happening at Elkhart's Island Park in downtown Elkhart, Indiana. But here is some J.R. Clark right here at your home for the blues at 88.1 WVPE, your NPR station.

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We're closing out this set with Anson Thunderbird with the 50th Antone's All-Stars, and we're doing a tribute to Albert Collins called instrumental called Backstroke. Also, we did J.R. Clark and with the horns, Johnny Cotton and Kenny Anderson from his latest release called Time Ticks Away, doing a tribute to B.B. King with The Life of B.B. Plus J.R. Clark, When It All Comes Down, I'll Still Be Around. And we started this set with J.R. Clark from Wishing Well and saying he's looking for an old blues song. Riding around in his car looking for an old blues song. Well, he finally found it. There it is, WBPE and some lowdown blues with O'Harve. And coming up next, we're going to be checking in with some Gary Primish.

0: right here at your home for the blues. And we also have some Michael Charles that will be coming up in just a few minutes. He'll be the headliner of the Island of Blues this afternoon and tonight, going on as we speak at Island Park in downtown Elkhart. It's right here at your home for the blues, Michiana's NPR station.
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0: You're with O'Harv on the Blues Review. I thank all you blues lovers for joining me. Also, O'Harv wants to remind you that the Island of Blues is going on as we speak in downtown Elkhart at Elkhart's Island Park. And you got coming up Patch of Blues from Chicago, and then J.R. Clark and the Chicago Horns, and Michael Charles will be the headliner. And you can't beat the price. It's free admission. There are going to be food trucks, a beer garden, and plenty of ribs. But all they need for is for you to pack up the family, pack up the kids, get down there at Elkhart's Island Park for the Island of Blues. Coming up next, because of the month of September, we are in the month of September, I should say. We're going to do some Gary Primish with September Song. Also, we got four full seasons of love coming up in just a few minutes from the Bad Axe, Sun Seals. And it's right here at your home for the blues at 88.1 WVPE. We are Michiana's NPR station.

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Yeah. Right here at your home for the blues and 88.1 WVPE and WVPHD1, Elkhart, South Bend, Michiana's NPR station, and online at WVPE.org.

0: right here at your home for the Blues, 88.1 WVPE. T-Bone Walker doing a little Two Bones and a Pick, 1957. Also, we did Wild Horses Couldn't Drag Me Away from Paint It Blue, Songs of the Rolling Stones with Otis Clay. We also went to The Bad Axe, Sun Seals with Spontaneous Combustion, doing a Jimmy Reed classic with The Sun Is Shining on Both Sides of the Street. Also, we did Telephone Angel, Woke Up This Morning, Had My Baby on My Mind from Midnight Sun. Plus, Midnight Sun with Sun Seals doing the Four Full Seasons of Love. And She's Gotta Love Me in the Winter, Love Me in the Spring, Love Me in the Summer, Love Me in the Fall. She Gotta Love Me All the Way or Don't Start Loving Me at All. Also, we gave you a couple from Gary Primish. We did Goodbye Little Girl, which is a Sonny Boy Williamson number 2 classic. We also Riding in the Dark Horse with Gary Primish. And we did Back Home in Indiana, right here at your home for the Blues, Michiana's NPR station.
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0: You're the heart of the Blues Review. I thank all you blues lovers for joining me. Don't forget about that Island of Blues going on as we speak. On stage right now is the Patch of Blues. Also later on this afternoon and tonight, it's going to be J.R. Clark with the Chicago Horns, and the headliner will be Michael Charles. You can't beat the price because it's free. Free admission. Plus, there are going to be food trucks, beer garden, and a whole lot of ribs. All you have to do is pack up the family, pack up the kids, and get down to the Island of Blues at Elkhart's Island Park. Also in that last set, we missed Gary Primish on the Chromatic Harmonica from a release called My Pleasure. And month of September, we did September Song. Also, I want to let you know that in the next few weeks, we are going to be playing some songs from a release called Paint It Blue, Songs of the Rolling Stones. Also, Exile on Blue Street, Chicago Plays the Stones, and Let It Bleed Revisited. But we're going to be coming up next, we're going to do an Otis Clay soul classic that he made in 1970 on High Records, and it's called Trying to Live My Life Without You Is the Hardest Thing I'll Ever Do. And then after that, we're going to do Peace of My Heart, and also I've Been Loving You Too Long from Otis Clay. And we got Michael Charles coming up that will be the headliner at the Island of Blues, happening this afternoon and tonight at Elkhart's Island Park. You are with your home for the Blues, Michiana's NPR station.

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All right, right at your home for the Blues, 88.1 WVPE. That is Michael Charles. That will be the headliner at the Island of Blues tonight. And a release called My Shadows. We did Funk and Blues. Plus Otis Clay, the songs of Led Zeppelin. And we did Since I've Been Loving You, I'm About to Lose My Mind. Also, we went to the songs of Janis Joplin with Otis Clay with Take Another Piece of My Heart. And we started the set with Otis Clay doing a soul classic that he recorded in 1970 on High Records. And Trying to Live My Life Without You is the hardest thing I'll ever do. And coming up next, we're going to give you a couple more with Michael Charles. Also, like I told you, all the next few shows, we're going to be playing cuts from Paint It Blue, Exile on Blue Street, Chicago Plays the Stones, and Let It Bleed Revisited. And we'll also give you one from Songs of Janis Joplin with Lonnie Brooks. And coming up next, the headliner for the Island of Blues is Michael Charles. And you want to get out there, pack up the family, pack up the kids. Free admission at the Elkhart Island Park at the Island of Blues. And you are with your home for the blues at 88.1 WVPE, Michiana's NPR station.

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2: You are with your Hole for the Blues, and you're with O'Harve, and the headliner tonight at the Island of Blues will be Michael Charles. So we're going to be hearing a few cuts by him. And also, like I said, we've got songs from Paint It Blue, also Exile on Blue Street, plus Chicago Does the Stones, and Let It Bleed Revisited. Also, we'll give you one from Lonnie Brooks with the songs of Janis Joplin. But here is Michael Charles, and he's going to pay a tribute to the King of the Blues, Mr. B.B. King, doing his version of The Thrill Is Gone. It's right here at your Home for the Blues, Michiana's NPR station.

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0: All right. Right after Hold the Blues at 88.1 WBPE, that is Jimmy Burns and Billy Branch with Keith Richards. And this is from Chicago Does the Stones with I'll Never Be Your Beast of Burden. Also, we also checked in with Deborah Coleman and Joe Lewis Walker from a release called Exile on Blue Street. And these are two blues people that we lost in the last few years. Deborah Coleman passed away on April 12, 2018 at the age of 61 years old, and she does I Need a Love to Keep Me Happy. Plus, we did May the Good Lord Shine a Light on You with Joe Lewis Walker, again from Exile on Blue Street, and he passed away April 30th, 2025 at the age of 75 years old. Also, we checked in with Slim Harpo, Exile on Blue Street with Tab Benoit with Hip Shake Baby, Shake Your Hips. Also, Michael Charles will be the headliner at the Island of Blues happening as we speak at Island Park in downtown Elkhart for his release called I'm Nobody's Fool. We did I'm on such a long dusty highway, and we also checked in with My Shadow with Michael Burks Michael Charles, excuse me, again from his release called My Shadows with Nobody Knows You When You're Down and Out. And we gave you one more from Michael Charles doing a tribute to the King of the Blues, Mr. B.B. King. And it's a release called Cover Tunes. And we did, the classic, The Thrill Is Gone Away From Me. And like I said, Michael Charles will be the headliner at the Island of Blues, and it's going on as we speak. And right now on stage, you've got the Patch of Blues. Later on in this afternoon and tonight, it's going to be J.R. Clark with the Chicago Horns, and then it's Michael Charles. The festival is free. It's free admission, so pack up the family, pack up the kids, get down there, and enjoy some blues at the Island Park at the Island of Blues in downtown Elkhart. And they got food. Also food trucks, beer garden, and plenty of ribs. Coming up next, we're also going to give you the blues news. It's right here at your home for the blues, and we are Michiana's NPR station.
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2: 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His fiancée is found dead from an apparent suicide, but he suspects foul play. Within hours, he is murdered. 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
0: Here with O'Harve on the Blues Review. I thank all you blues lovers for joining me. Coming up next, I'm going to give you the blues news. And here's what's happening on the WVPE Blues News. This coming Sunday, on the 13th of September, you can catch Memphis Underground. Going to be a Sites Park concert series in downtown South Bend starting at 3 p.m. On September 18th, they're going to be at O'Rourke's Public House, and they'll be starting at 9 p.m. Also, tomorrow, you can catch P.T. and the Cruise is going to be at the Chain Lakes Conservation Club in Leidic, Indiana. September 17th, they're going to be at the Nod, 2nd and Main Street in Niles, Michigan, starting at 6 p.m. Coming up at the Midway Tavern Dance Hall, 810 West 4th Street in Mishawaka, on September 18th, you can catch Jason Ritchie and his Bad Kind. And the Island of Blues going on as we speak. And still coming up, you got the Patch of Blues still on stage. Also, J.R. Clark and the Chicago Horns will be there this afternoon and tonight. And Michael Charles. It will go on till 9 p.m. So pack up the family, pack up the kids, get out there at Elkhart's Island Park. It's free admission. You can't beat the price. And they're going to have food trucks, a beer garden, and plenty of ribs. That is the WBP Blues News, a public service 88.1 WBPE. Coming up next, right after the Blues News, we're going to go to a release called Let It Bleed Revisited. This is Jimmy Hall and Becca Bramplett and doing Gimme Shelter. right here at your home for the blues at 88.1 WVPE, Michiana's NPR station.

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0: We're closing out this set with T-Bone Walker and 1950 Strolling with Bones. Plus, we did Taj Mahal with the Phantom Blues Band, their latest release called Time, and she put the whammy on me. We also checked in with Taj Mahal with James Cotton on the harmonica from Paint It Blue, Songs of the Rolling Stones with She's a Honky-Tonk Woman. And we went to a release called Let It Bleed, the Rock House All-Stars, Jimmy Hall and Becca Bramflett doing Give Me Shelter. And under the blues news, we gave you Terry Hanks on the horn doing a tribute to Freddie King with an instrumental called Sidetrack. Coming up next, we're going to be checking in with Lonnie Brooks. Also, we're going to do one more with Taj Mahal with the Phantom Blues Band, and we'll be closing it out with another Songs of the Rolling Stones. We're doing it all for the next few shows here on your Home for the Blues, and you are with your Home for the Blues, and you know we've been your Home for the Blues now for 42 years, and of course we are Michiana's NPR station.
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0: You're with the Harv on the Blues Review. Again, I thank you for joining me today on the Blues Review. I'll be back tomorrow, same time, same place. Don't

Forget About the Island of Blues going on as we speak. And coming up in a few minutes is going to be J.R. Clark with his Chicago Horns. And they'll close it out tonight at the Island of Blues with Michael Charles from Chicago. And like I said, you can't beat the price. It's free admission. Also, they got food trucks, beer garden, and a whole lot of ribs going on with the blues at Elkhart's Island Park at the Island of Blues. And coming up next, we're going to give you one more with Taj Mahal with the Phantom Blues Band. And we're going to do one called Wild About My Lovin'. Also, Lonnie Brooks is coming with the songs from the Janis Joplin. And we'll give you another one from the Paint It Blue, right here at your home for the blues at 88.1 WVPE, Michiana's NPR station.

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1: And of young kids with the hopes of transferring them to bigger clubs for a fee or integrating them into their professional team. And while parents like Carlos Hill still make big sacrifices to get their kids to practice, the world's most popular sport seems to be much more affordable here than in the United States. We might not have so much money, Hill says, but in some areas, we have better quality of life. For NPR News, I'm Manuel Rueda in Rosario, Argentina.

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3: 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Coming up at 6 on Tiny Desk Radio, we remember artist Mac Miller, who died 8 years ago this month. Hear his iconic 2018 Tiny Desk performance, plus a tribute from Ty Dolla $ign. Look for partly cloudy skies tonight with a low around 64.
4: I'm Linda Kenyon with these headlines. Diesel prices in the U.S. have hit another record, soaring past $6 a gallon on average, as Washington's war with Iran disrupts the world's flow of oil. The national average of nearly $6.16, according to AAA, is up from $5.85 last week. Russian President Vladimir Putin, speaking at the BRICS summit in India, denies Russia poses any threat to Europe. He also warned sending European troops into Ukraine would mean direct conflict with Russia. The summit brings together 11 emerging markets, including Brazil, China, Egypt, and Ethiopia. Meanwhile, Russian strikes have killed 8 civilians and wounded dozens more in Ukraine. I'm Linda Kenyon, NPR News.

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1: This is All Things Considered from NPR News. I'm Alyssa Nadworny. Yesterday marked 25 years since 9/11, a lifetime since Flight 93 crashed in western Pennsylvania after the passengers and crew tried to take control of the plane from hijackers. There's something about milestone anniversaries where people step back and take stock. Ahead of the 20th anniversary, All Things Considered host Scott Detrow produced a radio documentary for NPR about Flight 93 called Sacred Ground. He worked on it with Tim Lambert, a longtime reporter for WITF in Harrisburg. Scott Detrow joins me now. Hello.
2: Hey, thanks for having me.
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2: At the 20-year mark, I wanted to see if we could get a sense of how grief, how processing changes over the course of decades. We were able to have access to the family members that a lot of other reporters didn't, because Tim's a journalist, but Flight 93 also crashed on land that his family had owned for generations. So from day one, he had been closely tied to the story and had gotten to know these people really closely. And they talked to Tim in a way that they didn't talk to most other reporters, including myself. So we approached it and just said we want to have conversations about

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13: Live from NPR News in Washington, I'm Linda Kenyon. President Trump is in Dublin, Ireland, speaking to business leaders. The president reflected on his earlier controversial comments supporting reunification of Ireland.
14: I gave a nice answer, I think. We'll read about it tomorrow. You know? That's one of those questions where no matter what you say, no matter how well you say it, there's no good answer, right? There are about four or five. I could tell you some other ones, but I'm not going to get you started.
13: The president's comment on reunification touched off protests in Dublin. The topic has been sensitive given historical tensions and violence. The Justice Department says an Afghan woman has been deported from the U.S. after she conceded to being a, quote, alien terrorist. It marks the first time the government has brought a case before the Alien Terrorist Removal Court. NPR's Ava Berger has more.
15: In July, U.S. authorities arrested 47-year-old Nazira Hajizada in Texas for allegedly supporting an ISIS-inspired terrorist plot. Hajizada came to the U.S. in 2018 as a legal permanent resident. Last year, her son and son-in-law were convicted of plotting an attack on Election Day 2024. U.S. authorities say Hajizada worked to, quote, radicalize her family. Instead of bringing charges against her, for the first time ever, the Justice Department brought her to the Alien Terrorist Removal Court, created in 1996. Hajizada waived her rights to challenge detention and agreed to the deportation. Her attorneys say they were unable to see classified evidence in the case, and they are, quote, confident a judge will find the court unconstitutional. Ava Berger, NPR News.
13: North Korea has launched multiple missiles into the ocean following U.S., South Korean, and Japanese joint military exercises. NPR's Anthony Kuhn reports.
16: South Korea's Joint Chiefs of Staff say the short-range ballistic missiles were launched from the east coast town of Wonsan and flew eastward some 250 miles into the sea. South Korea's National Security Office held an emergency meeting to discuss the launch and criticized it as a violation of UN Security Council resolutions. The launch comes a day after the U.S., South Korea, and Japan wrapped up joint drills, which North Korea called provocative and warned would trigger unspecified countermeasures. Last month, President Trump ordered U.S.-South Korean joint drills shortened in an apparent attempt to restart diplomacy with North Korea, but Pyongyang dismissed the move as insufficient. Anthony Kuhn, NPR News, Seoul.
13: This was the fourth such launch since early last month. Diesel prices in the U.S. have hit another record high amid the war against Iran. AAA reports the national average is nearly $6.06. That's up from $5.85 last week. 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
17: 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Other contributors include the estate of Joan B. Kroc, whose bequest serves as an enduring investment in the future of public radio and seeks to help NPR produce programming that meets the highest standards of public service in journalism and cultural expression.
7: This is WVPE News. I'm Michael Gallenberger. Funding for flock cameras will not be included in Kosciuszko County's 2027 budget. The county council voted Thursday to withhold funding for any automated license plate readers or similar equipment. Several county officials said they understood the privacy concerns, but they felt they could be addressed through new state legislation. Detective Josh Spangle said access to the county's information is restricted to sworn law enforcement officers in Indiana.
18: We have federal sharing disabled, immigration-related searches disabled, reproductive care searches disabled. Dispatch only receives alerts. They do not have access to search features within the system.
7: Officials stressed that the cameras only capture information that would be visible to anyone from the street. But resident Chris Plack felt the issue goes beyond the cameras themselves.
19: The data is the issue. The searchable network is the issue.
7: On Friday, Prosecutor Brad Voles directed law enforcement agencies in Kosciuszko County to remove flock cameras. He says they have 7 days to preserve existing evidence for ongoing cases. Indiana artist Nick Mendel from Monticello is turning IU's national championship into a piece of art in an effort to raise money for multiple sclerosis research. Both Mendel and former IU quarterback Fernando Mendoza have mothers who suffer from MS. Mendoza's advocated for MS research during his time at Indiana and continues to raise awareness about the disease. Now, Mendel's partnering with the Mendoza Family Fund and the National Multiple Sclerosis Society to auction his multimedia image of Mendoza surrounded by graffiti-style art.
20: I've always wanted to make a difference. I just never knew how I could do it. And like this, I can use my skills, my creativity, my talents to make... Hopefully it's a huge difference when it comes to just the donations towards the charity.
7: Half of the final sale price will go towards MS research. The auction set to take place in November. This is WVPE News.
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9: And I'm Bobby Carter. And Ana, today's show is a special one. 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
6: All right, we have a special guest in the building, one of our really good friends. I'm going to let him introduce himself.
7: Malcolm's here. That's me, Malcolm Mac Miller. Patrick, you look really nice, man.
0: The show was hosted by The Internet, an R&B, hip-hop, jazz collective based in Los Angeles.
8: Yeah. What are your goals?
9: That's real.
7: I feel like...
8: Malcolm.
7: I feel like... there's the one goal that's like the always... up here, which is just to continue to try and get better and push further. That's like the main thing. So if I feel like I beat the last thing just from a creative place, and I feel good about it, but I want to make something that stands the test of time, and it doesn't necessarily have to be the biggest thing.
5: This will be one of Mac Miller's last interviews, and it was fitting that it was with his friends the Internet. Their musical collaboration, it went back years, and they had been the backing band for Mac's 2013 Space Migration Tour. And by 2018, it was still going. One of the members of the group, Steve Lacy, co-produced the track Jet Fuel on Mac Miller's Swimming, which had just come out. Okay.

0: All right. Last song. It's called Don't You.
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Yeah, I was yay high and muddy, looking for what was looking for me.

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Yeah. I'd rather have me peace of mind than war. You see me and you, we ain't that different.

0: That was Mac Miller at the Tiny Desk. What we just heard was 2009. They also played What's the Use and Small Worlds.
1: Bobby, you produced that show along with Morgan Noel Smith. Josh Rogerson was the audio engineer.
0: And that does it for our Mac Miller tribute. Thank you to everyone who has shown this Tiny Desk love over the years. Thank you to Mac's family. Thank you to my guy Nick over at Orienteer for bringing Mac and bringing that special show to us. And more importantly, thank you, Mac, for the music you left behind. We miss you, bro.
1: 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Lars Gottrich is our editor, and Neil Tivalt is our technical director. Saraya Mohammed is the executive producer of NPR Music, and Sonali Mehta is executive director. Our theme was composed by Kaylin Ellis.
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6: Welcome to J Cubed, Jazz to the Third Power, cool, smooth, and hot. I'm Carl Smith, really happy that you're with me. J Cubed is the spot for urban and smooth jazz artists. Some with the roots in the mainstream traditions of jazz, but all of them are bringing a modern sound. And that is absolutely the case with saxophonist Boney James. He has a new release out called Storybook. It's from his 20th album that's due out in October, A Simple Man. That's the name of the album. During his 30 years of playing music, he's released 19 studio albums, the 20th coming out in a month or so. Along the way, he's earned 4 Grammy nominations, 2 NAACP Image Award nominations, a Soul Train Award, and has been named one of the top 3 Billboard Contemporary Jazz Artists of the Decade. I wonder what decade are we talking about? Because he's been doing it for 30 years. The name Boney, you ever wonder where that came from? The story goes back to 1987 when he was called James Oppenheim. He was touring Europe with vocalist Randy Crawford. The gig wasn't paying much, so he joked that he was going to eat less. He was already skinny. One of his bandmates gave him the nickname Boney James, and they started introducing him that way, and it stuck. With the record label, came around for his debut album. They wanted a catchier name than James Oppenheim, so Boney James became official. The rest, as they say, is history, and we're extending it tonight. Boney James, his latest Storybook, is kicking off the show tonight on J-Cubed, Jazz to the Third Power on Michiana's NPR station, 88.1 WBPE.

That was Norman Brown with Chillax, and before that, David Benoit and Jeff Lorber on Boarding Pass. Coming up, I am sticking with Boney James. I led off the show with his latest called Storybook, and I have one from him that features South Bend, Indiana's own October London on vocals. October won a Grammy in 2025, and he's been lighting up the charts for a while. Him teaming with Boney James is perfect. Hope you love this tune. The tune is All I Want Is You. I also have African Moon from Jonathan Butler, Room to Move from Dan Siegel, and I'm closing out the first half of the set with Those Three Words from Lindsay Webster. 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
0: Thank you for coming back with me. I'm Carl Smith. Really happy that you're with me. You're listening to J-Cubed, Jazz to the Third Power, cool, smooth, and hot, here on Michiana's NPR station, 88.1 WVPE. If you were here for the lead of the show, you know I'm working with Boney James, saxophonist Boney James, and I led off the show with his latest storybook. I have another one in this block. As you know, he's been around for a bit, over 30 years, released 20 studio albums, 4 Grammy nominations, so many accolades. Most of his recordings now are in the comfort of his own home studio, so it's not surprising that he keeps coming at us, and we're not mad about it. Loving it, actually. He's persistent in his approach, surrounds himself with some of the greatest music makers of our times. One of those would be Layla Hathaway, vocalist Layla Hathaway, daughter of the genius Donny Hathaway. And I have their track, Coasting, from Boney James featuring Layla Hathaway. Her vocal work is Hall of Fame level. But first, Eric Valentine. I have him on one of my favorite new joints to kick off the second half of the show. This one has it all. Speaking of Eric, he's a multi-instrumentalist promoting collaboration as his brand now. Best known for his work on the sax, which is hot, but he is a multi-instrumentalist. And so for Eric, he's quick to state the importance of working with other artists. For him, that collaboration is an example of the way it should be in the world at large. You can make the world better by working together. So here's the playlist. One Way or Another from Eric Valentine and Coastin' from Boney James featuring Layla Hathaway. That is a good place to start the second set of J-Cube tonight. Jazz to the Third Power on Michiana's NPR station, 88.1 WVPE.

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That was Tall, Dark, and Jazzy from Ben Tankard. I am in my wind down. I hope you've enjoyed hanging out with me. It's like what we used to do back in the day. Invite a few friends over, turn on the game or not. Anyway, the set is on, the volume is off, the jams and the cuts are what's up. Like Bussin' from Combo, or Twist of Fate from Yuko Mabuchi, or C'est la Vie from Joel Delarocio. Close out our set. 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

0: that is all from me tonight. If anybody asks, you can tell them that we did it. Thanks again for tuning in. I'm Carl Smith. 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As for me, next week, I'm right here with more J-Cubed Jazz to the Third Power. 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

0: Hey, hey, hey. Welcome to another edition of The Cool Jazz Countdown. I'm Marcellus Shepard, the bass man.
1: And this is Kyle LaRue, and we are back again with our survey of the top 10 jazz albums of the week based on local radio airplay, national jazz chart action, and listener feedback.
0: The Cool Jazz Countdown is an exclusive presentation of Ten Share Media and TVM Productions. Kyle LaRue, talk to me, brother. What's going on?
1: All is good, bass. Another one of those weeks shaping up here with great sounds represented by a little bit of everything. A couple of re-entries back in the discussion this week. A new entry from Brazilian piano and composing legend Antonio Adolfo, and a shifty top five as well. Now, all that said, who's ready to give Emmett Cohen a run this week, bass?
0: A couple of folks are definitely edging him on, man, whether it's saxophonist Huge Groove, who's playing with a renewed spirit these days with his latest album, The Phoenix, Joey Alexander, the great pianist, he's making work in the top five as well, and Eric Darius definitely pushing on with his latest single. A lot to get into, and it's possible that Emmett may be dethroned this week. Let's go ahead and get this thing moving for the week ending September 11th of 2026. Well, we kick off this week's gathering of 10 with an album that debuted on our chart back in July of last year. The collaboration of three contemporary powerhouses in pianist Jeff Lorber, sax man Everett Harp, and guitarist Paul Jackson Jr., collectively known as Jazz Funk Soul. Countless hits among them that they've individually played on, let alone in their own discography. Millions of albums sold and 50 number one hits under their belts. Yeah, these are some of the goats of smooth. Simpatico is their latest release for Shaughnessy Records. They present 10 originals that blend the genre with other sounds, showcasing why they've been so versatile over the years, across genres. The album features a live horn section that instantly will grab your attention. Here is JFS Jazz Funk Soul with Simpatico as it re-enters in the 10th spot this week here on The Cool Jazz Countdown.